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Good evening, you are tuned to the Night Train Cocktail Lounge, right in the rails, back into the past, kicking up the dust into the dust kit, listening to sounds from back when. I'm your host, Brian Manley. Thank you for joining me again as we travel the tracks, see where we end up on this journey. Let me tell you where we've been. Ended that with Sam Cooke, 1-2, cha-cha-cha. Everybody loves the cha-cha-cha. The Surfaris in there from 1963 with some surf doing a song called Yep. Small Faces doing Wide-Eyed Girl on the Wall. The Black Knights from 1964 with That Feeling. Little Jimmy Dickens doing May the Bird of Paradise Fly Up Your Nose. Tony Tornado with Della A Partita. And started everything off with some cowboy music, Carson Robinson and his Pioneers doing I'm Leaving on That Blue River Train. Again, this is the Night Train Cocktail Lounge. Transistors recommended. Alright, we're going to get back into the music. Going to go to 1978 with Dave Mason. And the theme to a certain movie.

0: scientist turns his cobalt rays on the revolting scaly monarchs of the swamps to transform men into hideous living gargoyles whose faces must be forever hidden from human sight.
1: You didn't have to hit him.
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1: But these are people. You don't handle them like animals.

Hey there, you're still tuned to the Night Train Cocktail Lounge. I'm your host, Brian Manley. We just heard from Don Cherry. Amazing album, that self-titled 1975 album. Just checked it out for the first time this past weekend. That was the track Malkins. I want to thank drummer friend Connor for recommending that to me. Before that, Dave Mason from 1978 with the theme song, the main theme to Skate Town, USA. This is the Night Train Cocktail Lounge. Grab yourself a big orange. We got a little ways to go on our journey. I'm going to get back into the music with Muggy Spanier here on the Night Train Cocktail Lounge.

0: From the earliest of times, the artist has played a vital role in society. His work evokes for us the past. Today, he collaborates with engineers and scientists, and he helps to shape our future by envisioning what it might be.
1: Tell me why did you?

I like to do it. Okay. We had Neil Hefti and his Jazz Pops Orchestra in there doing Moanin'. Gary Wells with YYY. And Muggsy Spanier started everything off with his version of Chicago. This has been the Night Train Cocktail Lounge. Thank you so much for tuning in. I will not be here next week, but I'll be here the week after. So tune in regardless. Stay tuned for more excellent programming at the station. I'm going to leave you with the 1979 St. John's Ensemble. Everyone have a wonderful week.

Welcome to another episode of That Driving Beat. My name's James. I'm broadcasting live from the Art FM WXOX studios in downtown Louisville, Kentucky. You may also be listening to this show not live on the Face Radio out there in the world, based in Brooklyn, but everywhere that you can go to thefaceradio.com. You may be catching me on one of the several other community radio stations across North America that pick up this show. Thanks for listening wherever you are. I'm glad you could join me today. I started out the show, as always, with Willie Mitchell doing That Driving Beat. He wrote it especially for me, I'm sure, for this show, over a decade before I was born. That was released in 1965 on the High label out of Memphis, Tennessee. Followed that up with a Motown tune, The Marvelettes, You're My Remedy. Came out on the Tamla label, that was a sub-label of the Motown Record Company, in 1964. And I went through some of my records this afternoon, found a box that I had put a lot of Motown stuff in, and I pulled quite a few things out of there. So you're probably going to hear more Motown tunes on the show today than maybe I regularly play. That Marvelettes is just an intro. And then the song you just heard, Jimmy Hughes, recorded at Fame in Muscle Shoals, Alabama, but released on the Atlantic label in 1967. You heard It Ain't What You Got by Jimmy Hughes. All right, as I broadcast live here on Sunday afternoon in Louisville, it is Father's Day, so happy Father's Day to all the fathers out there, to everybody who has a father or a father figure in their lives. I hope you had a good day. This is it's my first Father's Day without my dad. He passed away a couple of months ago at the end of a long illness that took a lot from him. So I'm not really sure how to feel on this Father's Day. I'm thankful for him. I'm glad he's at peace now, but you know, it's my first time experiencing this. So if you do have mixed feelings, mixed thoughts, maybe a little pain around Father's Day, I'm with you. I can hear you. Let's just get through this together. I'm going to play some great music, and we'll just have a good time. Coming up next, another Motown tune. This one actually I'm playing on the Canadian Motown label, which they called Tamla Motown. Marvin Gaye, 1967. Here is You.

Well, I went funky in this show a little earlier than I anticipated, but that's just the way the records took me. I just bring a bunch of records down here. I dig through my collection, pull some things that I want to hear, that I want to share, and just play it by ear and wing it, as it were. And that's what I've been doing, and yeah, so we turned out funky. I started that set with Marvin Gaye doing You, 1967, on the Tamla Motown label. Then the Sacred Four, a group out of Indianapolis, did Somebody Watching You. Then we came out on the Champ label out of Nashville in 1975, followed by Dyke and the Blazers doing City Dump on the Original Sound label from 1969. And then you just heard Betty LaVette covering Heart of Gold, 1962. On Atco, that's the Neil Young song, Heart of Gold. She does a fantastic version. Betty LaVette is still out there, still recording, still touring. I'd love to be able to catch her show, but I don't think she's coming anywhere near here or anywhere I'm going to be, unfortunately, anytime soon. But yeah, Betty LaVette's version of Heart of Gold. All right, it is Pride Month, and I want to say hello to any of our LGBTQI plus listeners here to That Driving Beat on WXOX and The Face Radio. Glad you're here. Glad to have you as part of our community. I want to let people know that in countries around the world, LGBTQI plus people face violence and oppression because of who they love or who they are. Rainbow Railroad is an international human rights organization that helps them to get to safety. The name harkens back to the Underground Railroad, a network of activists in the 19th century who assisted black people escaping enslavement in the American South. Since their founding in 2006, they've helped over 40,000 LGBTQI plus refugees and other at-risk individuals find safety through emergency relocation, crisis response, cash assistance, and other kinds of help. For more information, visit rainbowrailroad.org. I'm going to bring us now into that 1966 sweet spot for That Driving Beat. Over the years, you've probably heard more songs from 1966 on this show than any other year. Probably closely followed by 65 and 67. On the Hanna-Barbera Records label, HBR, Hanna-Barbera, that is the cartoon company. They branched out into records that had nothing to do with cartoons. Some of their records were cartoon themes and stuff, but then they just had soul and pop and some garage rock and some weird stuff on HBR. Every time I see an HBR label, I when I'm out flipping in a flea market or a garage sale or whatever, I pause on it to make sure I know what it is. See, do I have this one? Do I even know this one? And this is a great one. As far as I know, I think this was recorded in Louisville, maybe Cincinnati, and I've been led to believe, and it sounds right that Louisville's Soul Incorporated band is the backing band on this. I think that's true. I don't know. Jerry Diamond on Hanna-Barbera Records, Give Up on Love.

Some more Motown there. Martha and the Vandellas, of course, with Heat Wave, came out on the Gordy label in 1963. And Sexton, before that, You've Been Gone Too Long, on the 77 Records label from 1971. I think that came out on some local, smaller label first. And that 77 was, I don't know, a year or two, maybe after the original release. But that's the copy I have. And, you know, it sounds all right. A little beat up, not the, and it's not the original pressing, but, you know, it's old. It's original enough. Sam Hawkins before that, Hold On Baby, 1965 on Blue Cat Records. We started that set out with Jerry Diamond from Cincinnati. Give Up on Love, 1966 on Hanna-Barbera Records, a.k.a. HBR. Coming up next, a group called George Torrence and the Naturals. This one came out on the Shout label in 1968. Apparently, from a little bit of research that I must have done in the past sometime, and I wrote some notes on the paper sleeve here. Apparently, George, I guess, and the Naturals were from Washington, D.C., and somehow Mr. Torrence, or should I say Reverend Torrence, ended up as a preacher in Norman, Oklahoma. And I don't know how you get from being a soul musician in D.C. to popping up as a preacher in Norman, Oklahoma. I mean, I know nothing about the circumstances, but it has the feeling of maybe he had to disappear from D.C. and not be easily found or something, because why else would you end up in Norman, Oklahoma? You know, nothing against Norman, Oklahoma, but it's not a destination for most people, unless you're going to that big school there, I guess. Anyway, I'll stop casting aspersions on other states and cities and move on. Here is George Torrence and the Naturals, 1968 on Shout, Mama Come Quick and Bring Your Lickin' Stick.

That was Little Willie John with Doll Face. 1962, that one came out on King Records. I played that on an orange label, King, that says First Edition, First Issue. Yeah, First Edition right there on the label. And it's got some miles on it, as you could probably hear. A lot of crackle on that one. But it makes it all the way through without jumping or sticking or anything. So it's fine. Little Willie John, Dollface. Ray Charles and his orchestra before that. I don't need no doctor. That reminds me, I need to pick up a prescription from my pharmacy. You should have done that today. ABC Records, 1966. ZZ Hill, before that, did Oh Darling, 1971 on Kent, and George Torrence and the Naturals, Mama Come Quick and Bring Your Lickin' Stick on the Shout label from 1968, started that set out. Up next, on that driving beat, one by Van and Titus. I don't know who Van or Titus are, and quick internet research didn't tell me. But this song is called The Vulture. Came out in 1968 on the Elf label, produced by Buzz Kaysen and Mac Gaydon, it says on there, which makes it almost definitely, I think, a Nashville, Tennessee record. Van and Titus, The Vulture.

Welcome to the second hour of That Driving Beat. My name's James, still coming at you live here on a Sunday afternoon from the WXOX Art FM studios in Louisville, Kentucky. 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I pop up in random places. Thanks to all the other community radio stations and The Face Radio for making room on their airwaves, on their schedules for That Driving Beat. And thanks to you for joining me here for this little radio dance party. Soul, rhythm and blues, funk, that kind of stuff. You just heard The Naturals on the Venture label from 1969 doing Show Me the Way. At the end of the last hour, you heard the TSU Toronados, What Good Am I, Atlantic, 1968. Candy Staten on the Fame label, of course, out of Muscle Shoals, Alabama, from 1971, did Too Hurt to Cry, and started that last set off with Van and Titus, whoever they are, doing The Vulture. All right, I found out in the last week that I'm going to be able to DJ at an event in London. That's the one in England, not the one in Kentucky or in Ontario or any of those. I'm going to be back in London this October to do various things, and I am going to be able to spin some records for a crowd while I'm there, which I'm just thrilled about. I'll get you more information a little closer to the time. That will be early October. Follow me, follow the show, follow the whole Midnight Hour Sound System experience. Just search for Midnight Hour Sound System on Instagram or Facebook. You'll see what I'm up to. You'll see what the other half of Midnight Hour Sound System, Uwe, is up to in his new home down in San Antonio. I will also be DJing with Uwe and our friend Lee just a couple of weeks here at July 4th is a Saturday, I believe. I should have looked this stuff up. But yeah, we're going

be DJing in San Antonio. I'm going to be down there visiting. And so DJing together for the first time in a while, me and Uwe, all of Midnight Hour Sound System. So yeah, just search for Midnight Hour Sound System on either Instagram or Facebook, and you can get information about where to find that kind of stuff. I'm hoping to pull off getting a guest slot in New York City coming up later this year too. Ready to get out there, ready to spin in some new cities with some new people, new audiences. So yeah, getting a chance. All right, since I will be down in San Antonio on the 4th of July spinning records, I'm going to play a big record I have out of San Antonio. I won't be taking this one with me to play in San Antonio because, you know, it's where it's from. What's the saying? This may just be a British saying. Americans may not have heard this, but it'd be like taking coal to Newcastle. I think that's what it is, because, you know, the idea is there's plenty of coal there. Maybe it's not Newcastle. I should remember, like taking coal to... Anyway, I may have got that entirely wrong, but I'm not taking this record down to San Antonio. I'll play it for you here. Henry and His Casuals on the Cobra label, 1966, Workout.

That was the Olympics out of Los Angeles doing Do the Slauson Shuffle. It came out on Tri-Disc in 1963. Slauson is a street, Slauson Avenue or Boulevard or something in L.A. And I think in the early to mid-60s, there was a dance called the Slauson. No idea what it looked like. But there were a bunch of songs that are Slauson this and Slauson that. That was part of that boom of Slauson dance songs out of L.A. Les Cooper and the Soul Rockers before that on the Enjoy label from 1965. You heard Let's Do the Boston Monkey. I've been enjoying seeing clips of the Scottish football fans who've been based in Boston while their team was playing, I guess, two games in a row there. And there's just all these videos of them having a great time out there doing some monkey business, putting cones on the tops of, on the heads of statues, drinking all the beer in the city, apparently, and just up to some monkey business. So shout out, throwing that one out to the Scottish fans enjoying Boston. Let's do the Boston Monkey. The Marquees before that, out of Memphis on the Stax label from 1961, you heard Popeye Stroll. And out of San Antonio, you heard Henry and his Casuals doing Workout on the Cobra label from 66 to start that set off. Bobby Marchand coming up next on the Cameo label from 1967. Here's Hooked.

That was the fabulous Playboys out of Detroit, Michigan, doing Nervous on the Apollo label from 1961. Charlie Rich, before that, a favorite artist of mine, did Hog Jaw on Smash from 1966. Played some B.B. King before that. I think that's 2 weeks in a row I've played B.B. King, and I almost never play him on the show. But that was Mr. King himself with I'm Gonna Sit In Till You Give In, ABC Paramount on 1962. From 1962. Bobby Marchand did Hooked to start us off from 1967 on the Cameo record label. Up next, on the Herald label from 1961, Maurice Williams and the Zodiacs, High Blood Pressure.

All right, I promised you more Motown than usual earlier in the show, and then realized I hadn't really followed up. So there's a bunch of Motown. Bobby Taylor and the Vancouvers is what you just heard doing It's Growing on the Gordy label. That's part of the Motown company from 1968. That was kind of an unusual group for Motown, because they were based in Vancouver, Canada. They weren't based in Detroit. Most of the big successful groups and artists on Motown, even if they weren't born and raised in Detroit, they were based in Detroit. They were down at Hitsville, USA, the Motown studios, every day. Sometimes people came up through working at the front desk or just doing other jobs for the company before they finally got a chance to record. But Bobby Taylor and the Vancouvers did not come up that way. Some of the guys in that band got together in San Francisco. They ended up moving to Vancouver and just being part of the scene up there. Tommy Chong from Cheech and Chong was their guitarist, which is just one of those weird little facts that Cheech and Chong and Motown songs shouldn't connect, but they do. Motown brought them out to Detroit to record. They recorded an album, a couple of singles came out of it, they never really had the success that they were probably hoping for, being signed to Motown, and the group split up and went off to other things, including comedy. The Four Tops, before that, did The Key on the Motown label, the actual Motown label, from 1969. Martha and the Vandellas, before that, second time I've played them in this episode. That was Wild One you heard by them on that Gordy label from 1964. And then the beginning song, the first song of that set, had nothing to do with Motown, as far as I know. It was on the Harold label. Maurice Williams and the Zodiacs, High Blood Pressure. Thanks for listening to That Driving Beat and to WXOX. In about 15 minutes, I'm going to hand you over to Road Movie Music with Detroit Dave and George 3PO. It's the eclectic audio road trip that takes you on a virtual journey through time, through space, through sound. Hit the road Sundays 8 to 10 p.m. And if you're listening on the Face Radio, keep it locked in for Memory Motel. If you're listening somewhere else, I don't know what's next. I hope it's nice. Coming up now, Jackie Shane on the Sue label from 1963. It's a beat-up copy, but it's the only one I have. You don't just find her records laying around out there. I had to go online to buy all of the ones by Jackie Shane that I have. Here's Any Other Way.

That was Barbara Acklin, Love Makes a Woman, 1968 on Brunswick. Tony Middleton before that, My Hometown, 1962 on Alpha. Johnny Adams did Who's Gonna Love You, 1962 on the Ron record label out of New Orleans. And Jackie Shane started that off with Any Other Way on Sue from 1963. Thanks for listening to that driving beat. Find me on the social media, Instagram, Facebook, at Midnight Hour Sound System. Drop me a line. Let me know you're out there. Let me know you're listening. Got time for two more, maybe one and a half more. First up, you're going to hear Dolly Parton. That's right. Don't Drop Out is the one I'm going to play you on the Monument label out of Nashville from 1966. Then you'll hear at least part of Alvin Cash doing the Ali Shuffle. We'll take us out today. Louisville legend here from the WXOX studios in Louisville. 1967 on the Marvelous. That tune about Muhammad Ali came out by Alvin Cash. Thanks for listening to that driving beat. Here's Dolly.

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You're in tune to your community radio station, and it's time for the New Orleans Music Show. So let's hop into our 1967 Dodge Dart and start driving southeast down the airline highway. And we'll see what kind of music is playing down the road.

You're listening to Down the Road, where we celebrate the music and the musicians of New Orleans and the surrounding areas. My name's Robert. I'll be with you for the next 2 hours. Thanks for joining me today. We started off, as we pretty much always do, listening to our opening theme, Junko Partner. Today it was being played by James Booker. We're going to keep things going with some more James Booker. We're going to start off with a medley he played with 60 Minute Man and You Talk Too Much.

That was Dr. John playing The Nearness of You. Before that, Alan Toussaint played American Tune, and that was from his posthumous CD called American Tunes. And we started off with James Booker playing a medley of 60 Minute Man and You Talk Too Much. 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Down the Road is produced for WHYRLP, Baton Rouge Community Radio. It's heard on other Pacifica Network affiliates, including WPVM in Asheville, North Carolina, and WOOL Black Sheep Radio in Bellows Falls, Vermont. Next, we've got Evan Christopher playing Rollin' the Ivories.

That was Pete Fountain playing For Pete's Sake. Before that, we heard Sidney Bechet playing the Rosa Rumba. And we started off with Evan Christopher on clarinet, Rolling the Ivories. You're listening to Down the Road, where we celebrate the music and the musicians of New Orleans and the surrounding areas. Next, we've got Tuba Skinny playing the Blue Chime Stomp.

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1: 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You just heard Tuba Skinny playing the Blue Chime Stomp. Up next, we've got the New Orleans Cottonmouth Kings playing Perdido.

0: Hey, pal, do you know anything about the latest dance they got out now?
1: Why, no, I don't. What is the latest dance they got out now?
0: Well, the latest dance they got out now is called the Scoodlum Scoop. Hey, man, you're gonna like it. It goes something like this. Now, I know a lady by the name of Sue. She likes to know what to do. So sit right over there, sweet mama.

That was Don Vappi and the Creole Jazz Serenaders playing Scootalum Scoo. Before that, the Shotgun Jazz Band played Short Dress Gal, and we started off with the New Orleans Cottonmouth Kings playing Perdido. You're listening to Down the Road. My name's Robert. If you have any questions, comments, requests, or simply wish to get in touch with me, you could do so via the email. The address is downtheroad@whyr.org. Also, you could look me up on the Facebook at WHYR Down the Road. Next, we've got Kermit Ruffins and the Barbecue Swingers playing Put Your Right Foot Forward.

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1: this 2-to-1 bet gonna make it easy as in get. And if you're ready, baby, I'm all set.

That was Galactic playing Baker's Dozen. Before that, Dr. John sang about same-day service. And we started off with Kermit Ruffins and the Barbecue Swingers, Put Your Right Foot Forward. You're listening to Down the Road. We're going to finish up the first hour of today's show listening to the Wild Magnolias playing We're Gonna Party.

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1: You're listening to Down the Road, where we celebrate the music and the musicians of New Orleans and the surrounding areas. My name's Robert. Welcome to the second hour. Here's Alan Toussaint.

that boogie's a mess. And that's the

All right, we heard, in going backwards order, Smiley Lewis playing Don't Jive Me, Roosevelt Sykes playing Crazy Fox, Champion Jack Dupree playing the Nasty Boogie, and we started off with Dave Bartholomew and Fats Domino playing Cat Music. You're listening to Down the Road, where we celebrate the music and the musicians of New Orleans and the surrounding areas. Down the Road is produced for WHYR-LP Baton Rouge Community Radio. It's heard on other stations, including KPSQ in Fayetteville, Arkansas, and KHOI in Ames, Iowa. Back to more music. Next, we've got Earl King playing Till I Say Well Done.

That was Clarence Garlow playing Jumpin' for Joy. Before that, we heard Fats Domino, his very first recording called The Fat Man. Before that, Roy Brown, who is best known for Good Rockin' Tonight. What we just heard was Rockin' at Midnight. And we started off with Earl King playing Till I Say Well Done. You're listening to Down the Road. Next, we've got Lloyd Price singing about the rock and roll dance.

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1: That was Lloyd Price singing Rock and Roll Dance. Next, we've got Bobby Marchand singing You're Still My Baby.

You know, I've said before that it's so hard to be in love. But I've found out that the only reason it's hard to be in love is that you make it hard for yourself. Since my girl is gone, I know now that if I would have given her the love and comfort that she needed, there wouldn't have been no need for her to run around. If I would have given her the respect and trust that a man truly in love should give his woman, there would have been no need for her to put me down. And I want you to know, I miss the way she used to call my name. I miss the way she used to smile and kiss me goodnight. I miss the way she used to stand by my side when things went wrong. And I just want to tell you, if you don't think I miss my baby, then you got another thing coming.

That was Ernie Cato singing Heebie Jeebies, and of course we sometimes play a Louis Armstrong song called Heebie Jeebies, not at all the same song. Before that, Raymond Parker sang Ring Around the Roses, Benny Spillman sang The Word Game, and we started off with Bobby Marchand, You're Still My Baby. You're listening to Down the Road. My name's Robert. If you have any questions, comments, requests, or simply wish to get in touch with me, you could do so via the email. The address is downtheroad@whyr.org. Also, you could look me up on the Facebook at WHYR Down the Road. Getting back to the old rhythm and blues, rock and roll music, next we've got Eddie Bowe singing Dinky Doo.

That was Lee Dorsey singing My Old Car. Kind of reminds me of that 1967 Dodge Dart I talk about at the beginning of the show. Before that, Lee Dorsey again singing Ixie Dixie Pixie Pie, and we started off with Eddie Bo singing Dinky Doo. Up next, we've got Ronnie and the Delinquents, which included Ronnie Barron and Mac Rebenack. They're singing Keeps Dragging Me On.

That was the Meters playing Tippy Toes. Before that, Clarence Frogman Henry sang Just My Baby and Me, and we started off with Ronnie and the Delinquents, Keeps Dragging Me On. That's going to pretty much bring us to the end of this week's episode of Down the Road. Thanks for tuning in. Please tune in next week, same time, same place, for more music from New Orleans. But until next week, please remember the words of Earl King, and let's make a better world.

0: From New York, this is Democracy Now! Residents of Biddeford, Maine, fill the streets in protest Monday following another fatal ICE shooting. In this case, a 26-year-old man, Juan Sebastian Guerrero, will go to Biddeford, Maine for the latest. And we'll get an update on the Democratic primary race to unseat Maine Senator Susan Collins. Last term, she was the deciding vote approving $70 billion more for ICE. The ICE shooting is the second in less than a week, following the killing of a Houston father, Lorenzo Salgado Araujo. We'll speak with Juan Proaño, head of LULAC, the League of United Latin American Citizens, about the need for an independent investigation.
1: We do not believe them. They're playing by a playbook. They're using a template in shootings and murders that have happened across the country time and time again, and it is time to stop.
0: And we'll talk about the latest election news with Mother Jones correspondent Ari Berman. A federal judge has quashed a DOJ subpoena seeking the names and personal information of Fulton County, Georgia's 2020 election workers. President Trump also plans to discuss so-called election integrity in a primetime address Thursday night. All that and more coming up. Welcome to Democracy Now!, democracynow.org, The War and Peace Report. I'm Amy Goodman. President Trump's announced the U.S. is reinstating its naval blockade of Iranian ports as the U.S. and Iran move closer to a return to all-out war. The U.S. has carried out another night of strikes on Iran, with U.S. Central Command saying it targeted, quote, coastal defense systems, missile and drone sites, and maritime capabilities, unquote. In addition, Trump has notified Congress that the U.S. is again at war with Iran, giving him another 60 days to attack Iran without congressional approval. Iran retaliated by attacking U.S. military sites in Bahrain and Jordan. In addition, Iran struck two oil tankers from the United Arab Emirates. An Indian crew member was killed, several others injured. While Iran maintains that it controls the Strait of Hormuz, President Trump announced a new plan for the U.S. to begin imposing a 20% fee on oil tankers and other ships passing through the strait. In a post on Truth Social, Trump wrote, quote, "The USA will be, from this point forward, known as the guardian of the Hormuz Strait," unquote. Trump gave no details about how this would actually be accomplished. At the White House, Trump claimed the U.S. would end up controlling the entire strait.
2: They're wired differently, and we're not going to put up with it. We are just going forward. We're attacking them tonight. We're taking out all of their capability for anything having to do with the strait, with the Hormuz Strait. And I think in the end, we will end up just controlling the whole thing.
0: Tensions are escalating between Houthi forces in Yemen and Saudi Arabia, testing a four-year truce. On Monday, the Houthis, who are aligned with Iran, fired missiles at Saudi Arabia's international airport in Aba. Earlier in the day, the Houthis accused Saudi Arabia of bombing the international airport in the Yemeni capital of Sana'a. The Saudi-backed Yemeni government took responsibility for bombing the airport in Sana'a, saying it was done to prevent an Iranian aircraft from landing. Immigration agents fatally shot a 26-year-old Colombian man on Monday as he was driving to work in Biddeford, Maine. The man has been identified as Juan Sebastian Guerrero, the father of a three-year-old daughter. One witness reported seeing agents drag Guerrero from his car after the shooting. One eyewitness said, quote, "He was bleeding profusely from the head. He was talking. He said, I tried to stop. At least four bullet holes were seen in the car's windshield after the shooting. Another neighbor said she heard a woman screaming at immigration agents, "You took her dad. You took her dad," unquote. The woman was with a young girl dressed in bluey pajamas who is believed to be Guerrero's three-year-old daughter. Another neighbor said, quote, "I watched a wife fall to her knees looking at her husband's dead body on the ground. I watched a little girl crying with a little pink backpack on because she's never going to see her father again," unquote. Senator Angus King's office said the Department of Homeland Security has confirmed Juan Sebastian Guerrero was not the target of any warrant. The Maine Immigrants' Rights Coalition said Guerrero was authorized to work in the United States and had been issued a Social Security number. His death prompted protests across Maine, including outside the Maine offices of Republican Senator Susan Collins. The killing of Juan Sebastian Guerrero comes just a week after an ICE agent in Houston fatally shot Lorenzo Salgado Araujo, a 52-year-old Mexican father of three who'd lived in the United States for decades. The killings come amidst a major surge in ICE activity. ICE reported making 10,000 arrests over a five-day period in late June. That's 2,000 arrests a day. Mexican President Claudia Sheinbaum is calling for criminal investigations

0: executed.
1: A federal judge has blasted President Trump's $10 billion lawsuit against the IRS, saying it was filed for improper purposes and that it was an attempt to use the court, quote, to earmark billions of dollars from American taxpayers, end quote. The judge also penalized Trump's lawyers, including Attorney General Todd Blanche, for manipulating the judicial process by filing the lawsuit against the IRS over Trump's leaked tax returns. The lawsuit ended in a settlement that granted President Trump immunity from future tax audits and initially created a nearly $1.8 billion so-called anti-weaponization fund to compensate Trump's allies. An audit would have hit President Trump with a $100 million tax bill if the IRS found wrongdoing. After substantial public outcry, including from Republican officials, the Trump administration eventually abandoned the anti-weaponization fund. On Monday, federal judge Kathleen Williams stated in her ruling that the government cannot claim that its settlement with President Trump was conducted as a part of a legitimate legal process. Judge Williams also requested that a copy of the order be sent to the New York bar, where Attorney General Blanche is a member and is currently facing multiple ethics complaints. There was a planned confirmation hearing for Todd Blanche as Attorney General this week in the Senate. 12 Democratic-led states have sued to block Paramount Skydance's $111 billion acquisition of Warner Brothers Discovery. Paramount Skydance is run by David Ellison, whose father, Larry Ellison, is the billionaire founder of Oracle and a prominent ally and financial backer of President Trump. Under the proposed deal, CNN and CBS News, streaming services HBO Max and Paramount Plus, as well as film and television studios, would all be combined under a single entity controlled by the Ellisons. This is California Attorney General Rob Bonta.
2: This $110 billion proposed merger, the largest merger in Hollywood history, would extinguish competition. It would result in higher prices, lower content quality, and fewer movies and TV shows. I'm proud to lead 12 attorneys general across the country to put an end to a merger that, let's just say it simply, breaks the law. It hurts an industry that touches the lives of Americans daily and brings so much to the state of California.
1: The UK is also weighing whether to sue to take on the proposed merger between Paramount Skydance and Warner Brothers Discovery. U.S. Secretary of State Marco Rubio has announced new plans for the United States to, quote, systematically disable, unquote, the International Criminal Court brick by brick. On Monday, Rubio published an opinion piece in The Wall Street Journal and posted a short video attacking the tribunal at The Hague.
3: The ICC and its friends are waging a war against our country, not with bullets or missiles, but with statutes, and compacts, and the force of so-called international law.
1: Last year, the Trump administration imposed sweeping economic and travel sanctions on ICC judges and prosecutors after the court issued arrest warrants for Israeli Prime Minister Benjamin Netanyahu and former Defense Minister Yoav Gallant for committing war crimes in Gaza. Defense Secretary Pete Hegseth announced a new joint task force with the Justice Department to, quote, identify and prosecute, unquote, leaks to the press. In a video posted on social media, Hegseth thanked Attorney General Todd Blanche, saying he was, quote, proud that our departments are working together closer than we have ever before, unquote. This comes just days after Justice Department subpoenaed four journalists at the New York Times after they reported on security concerns over President Trump's new plane, which was donated to him by Qatar. In other press freedom news, U.S. border agents seized the electronic devices of journalist Max Blumenthal after he flew home from a reporting trip to Iran, where he covered the funeral of Ayatollah Ali Khamenei.

0: Germany. Blumenthal, who's the founder of the Gray Zone, said agents also interrogated him. He said, quote, "The seizure of my devices was a clear act of intimidation aimed at deterring me and others from doing further critical reporting from Iran about the illegal war ravaging the country," Blumenthal said. President Trump signed an executive order Monday drastically reducing the size of two national monuments in Utah by more than 90%. The Bear's Ears and Grand Staircase Escalante National Monuments in southern Utah are considered sacred by Native Americans and span more than 3.2 million acres, which is nearly the size of Connecticut. Critics say the order opens up thousands of acres of protected land to developers and the oil and gas industry. South Carolina's governor appointed Darlene Graham Nardone, the sister of the late Republican Senator Lindsey Graham, to replace him and serve out the rest of his term, which ends in January. Senator Graham died over the weekend from an aortic tear. With her appointment, Nardone becomes South Carolina's first female senator. She has never held public office before. In climate news, the National Weather Service is forecasting dozens of temperature records in cities across the U.S. will be tied or broken today and tomorrow. Meanwhile, a new study finds that a heat wave in England and Wales last month killed about 2,700 people. During a three-day peak, an estimated 440 people died per day due to heat-related causes. This is Claire Barnes, a research associate at the Imperial College in London.
1: I think the first important thing to take away from this study is that we are now seeing really dangerous levels of heat. This is not go out and play in the sun weather. This is something we all need to be aware of the risks of. And the other thing we really need to remember is that this is not naturally occurring heat. This has been supercharged by human-caused warming.
0: The operator of the Keystone Pipeline, a company based in Canada called Southbow, has agreed to pay nearly $27 million in civil penalties over the 2022 oil spill, which dumped nearly 13,000 barrels of heavy crude oil into a creek in rural Kansas. Under the agreement with the federal government, the company would also spend about $40 million to prevent future accidents. The EPA's assistant administrator for its enforcement office said, quote, "The oil spill blanketed land and water, rendering the waterway lifeless and useless and requiring extensive cleanup and remediation. The substantial penalty reflects the seriousness of the environmental harm," unquote. And the pro-Palestinian activist and philanthropist Fergie Chambers has been arrested in Spain after the United States requested his extradition. Chambers is an heir to the multi-billion-dollar Cox family fortune. For years, he's used his inheritance to fund leftist and pro-Palestinian groups. According to the indictment, he faces charges including providing funding to Palestinian militant groups. His family denied the charge and said Chambers is a victim of political persecution. And those are some of the headlines. This is Democracy Now!, democracynow.org, The War and Peace Report. I'm Amy Goodman in New York. Democracy Now!'s Juan Gonzalez joins us from Chicago. Hi, Juan.
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0: We begin today's show with the fatal shooting of Lorenzo Salgado Araujo, the 52-year-old father, husband, small business owner, originally from Mexico, killed by an ICE agent last Tuesday in Houston, Texas, during his early morning commute to work at a construction site. First-hand accounts from the men who were also in his van that morning continue to refute claims by ICE officials that Araujo allegedly posed a threat to the agents and attempted to ram them with his van. The three men are currently detained by ICE and are facing deportation. They're all reportedly undocumented from Mexico and had lived in the U.S. for decades. The New York Times reports two of them spoke at length with Democratic Congresswoman Sylvia Garcia, whose district includes Houston, and told her that the shot that killed Araujo was fired into the front passenger side window. One of the men is Araujo's younger brother, Victor, Victor Salgado Araujo. The Department of Homeland Security last week acknowledged that Lorenzo Araujo was targeted by mistake and that federal agents were in fact searching for a different person. This all comes as his family and advocates are demanding an independent investigation amidst fears the Trump administration will attempt to conceal or tamper with evidence. ICE says none of the agents involved were wearing body cameras at the time of Araujo's killing. The New York Times reports there have been at least 22 shootings involving federal immigration officers since Trump returned to office. Six people, including three U.S. citizens, have been killed. This all comes as the White House has demanded an increase in immigration detentions, ordering ICE officials to make at least 2,000 arrests per day. The end of June, beginning of July, there were 10,000 arrests in 5 days. From where we go to Washington, D.C., where we're joined by Juan Proaño, CEO of LULAC, the largest and oldest Latino civil rights organization in the United States. Juan, thanks so much for joining us. You were there in Houston. Now you're in Washington. Can you talk about what we understand at this point happened to Lorenzo Araujo?
3: Well, Amy, thank you so much for having me, and good morning, Juan. I think, you know, it's been widely reported. My perspective is that ICE was casing Magnolia Park, which is a 97% Hispanic community. They were hunting for Latinos. They saw a brown man, a Latino man, driving a work truck, and they followed suit. We all know now what the deadly consequences of that are. And ICE has been, you know, walking back every statement that they've made. They said it initially was a targeted enforcement action. They said that he used his vehicle as a deadly weapon. They said that, you know, the officers acted basically in self-defense. And they've now retracted, obviously, that he was not the target. But then they stated that there were two other men that were targeted, and they let slip that those men were of Guatemalan descent. But everyone in that van was actually a Mexican national. There was no damage to the front end of the vehicle, the back end of the vehicle, the side panels. There's a black skid mark from the black SUV that they used to pin that car to the sidewalk. And I think most egregious of all those things was the fact that once he was on the ground prone, we've seen the videos, we've seen his cries for help. He knew that he was dying. They waited almost 20 to 30 minutes to get him an ambulance to take him to the hospital. And in that time, they took all of his personal identifiable information off of his person. So when he was admitted into the hospital, they admitted him as a John Doe. Now, the family was there. Ronaldo was there. He was on site. I've seen the text messages with the FBI and the ICE agent between the two men. And they really just strung him along for hours until finally sending him to the hospital. Family had a hard time even finding him because when they arrived at the hospital, they said that there was no Lorenzo Salgado Araujo in their manifest, in their records. It took several hours more for them to make the connection between the two men. And he wasn't told that his father passed away until 3 o'clock, more than 6 hours later. And sadly, because he was admitted as a John Doe, they then had to, family had to go through extra hoops. They had to do a biometric forensics examination to confirm he is who we always knew he was, Lorenzo. And they didn't actually get the final determination, which was that he was killed and it was a homicide until the following day, almost 24 hours later. A really tragic event. And it was a senseless murder on the streets of Houston.
2: And Juan Proaño, what's been the involvement of the Houston Police Department in this? Houston Police Chief Noe Diaz was supposed to meet with the FBI.
3: Well, we've been working very closely with the district attorney's office, with Sean Teer. I was there at the initial meeting. I found him to be very sincere in his condolences to the family. I found him to be pretty much very much a straight shooter and honest. And he flat out told me that they would be doing an independent investigation. They would be moving forward aggressively in doing so. But the main limiting factor was going to be cooperation of the federal agencies involved. There are multiple strings of investigation. So now we have the district attorney general that's doing an investigation. You have the FBI that's doing an investigation. You have the DHS inspector general that's doing an investigation. And the last investigation to be announced recently was that of Mayor Whitmer. For days and days and days, he refused to act, saying that they had no purview over the shooting because HPD basically was not involved. And while that may be true, the fact of the matter is that a resident of Houston was killed on Canal Street. And my understanding is whenever there's a shooting, whenever there's a murder, the police actually investigate. So I'm glad that they are now moving towards a full investigation. But my expectation is that their investigation will similarly be hampered by DHS, by the federal agencies, and we already know 6 days later, a week now basically since his senseless death, that they have turned over nothing at all. No evidence, not the van, not his possessions, nothing at all.
2: And why weren't the agents wearing body cameras? Haven't federal authorities promised to equip ICE agents with body cameras?
3: Well, they certainly have all the money and all the resources in the world to do that. $170 billion allocation through the Big Beautiful Bill, another $70 billion to help carry through funding through the end of President Trump's term. My understanding is that certain states have different regulations. In Minneapolis, Minnesota, they're required to actually have body cam footage. This is Texas. It's a red state. They clearly have been slow walking the process and will probably fight it tooth and nail. So it's something that should be a national mandate at this point. Police officers are required to do so. ICE agency has, it went from 12,000 to 22,000 employees. There's absolutely no reason from a financial perspective, from a functional or implementation perspective, that they couldn't do this. And certainly our country would benefit from the transparency that would come from this.
0: And can you talk about Greg Abbott, the well-known Trump ally, Texas governor, how he has weighed in on this one, Piranha?
3: He's been silent. I mean, he has said nothing about it. Paxton has been on vacation in Europe. He has said nothing about it at all. Representative Sylvia Garcia has been an incredible advocate for the family, and the Houston community is rallying around her and rallying around the Salgado family as well. And so what you would expect, Amy, silence from the right, outrage from our progressive Democratic community, and Latinos have been rising up. They've been rising up out in the community in Houston. We ran a petition that has over 165,000 people who signed it. I'd encourage folks to go to the LULAC.org website to do the same. Lorenzo's family has been fortunate enough to raise $500,000 on GoFundMe, but that will not go very far. Lorenzo was the primary provider for his family. He was paying and has paid for his three young sons to go through university, and he still has one that's in university. And so I don't believe that there will be justice here. There's nothing that will bring him back, and the only thing that we can hope for is full accountability.
2: And Juan, what about the three men who were in the van with Lorenzo Salgado? What's their situation right now?
3: So they are in, they're in Conroe, Texas. And so, you know, we have been engaged with them. I was actually on with Ruby Powers last night and we were chatting. So she's representing Victor. The other two men have a different attorney. Initially, they were being pressured to sign self-deportation orders. We talked with the families and discouraged them from doing so, but it was a significant amount of pressure. My initial sense was that they were inclined to do so, first and foremost because they are undocumented, second of all because they have mixed status family households and were concerned about, you know, bringing any additional legal perjury prosecution, if you will, against their own family members. And in a way, it could have been the easy way out for them. But the fact of the matter is that we need them to stay in the United States. They are witnesses to a crime and the only witnesses to what actually happened on that day. Of all the video footage that we've collected, nothing actually shows the actual shooting itself. And so that's one thing that we lack in this particular case.
0: And Juan Peraño, before we go, we're going to go up to Biddeford, Maine for our next segment. But you are the CEO of the largest and oldest Latino civil rights organization in the United States. You represent the whole country. And yet another Latin American immigrant, this person, 26 years old, apparently had work authorization. Not that that should be an issue when it comes to being shot dead in the streets, was shot dead as he drove, the father of a three-year-old, as he drove to work. Your final comments on reeling from this one in Houston, this killing, to what's happened in Biddeford.
3: Well, thank you, Amy. I have to tell you that these both have hit me really hard. Lorenzo was 1 year younger than I am. He was 52. I'm 53. Joan in Biddeford, Sebastian, is Colombian. My mother's from Colombia. My family is from Colombia. 26 years old, as you said, a father of a young girl, 3 years old, and a beautiful wife. And it's a senseless, senseless tragedy. The same circumstances, Amy. He was initially targeted by mistake, okay? The officers were not in any jeopardy at all. They actually were the aggressors here, trying to open the vehicle, as he plainly said he was trying to actually stop. The fear in the community is prevalent. And it's my honest belief, and if you take a look at the numbers, that they are targeting Latino men. Of all the men, of all the people currently in detention, 80 to 90% of them are Hispanic men, predominantly from Mexico, Honduras, Venezuela, Nicaragua. It is the majority, significant majority, and the escalation has been significant. Biddeford is a small town. There's 22,000 people. It has about 550 Hispanics. If they are hunting immigrants in Biddeford, Maine, and in Houston, just imagine what they're doing across the country. It has been underreported since the killing of Renee Good and Alex Preti. Let's be clear about that. You mentioned early on, right? 2,000 men, 2,000 detentions over the course of a week, 2,000 per day, but we haven't raised this enough. It is a critical moment in this country. We are not leading. This is not leadership, and it is time to demand change.
0: Juan Peraño, we thank you for being with us, CEO of LULAC, the oldest, largest Latino civil rights organization in the United States, joining us from Washington, D.C. Coming up, we go to Biddeford, Maine, to talk about the ICE shooting of 26-year-old Juan Sebastian Guerrero. We'll talk about that. Also, the senatorial race, where the longtime senator, Republican Senator Susan Collins, whose offices were protested yesterday, was the deciding vote for tens of billions of dollars more for ICE. This is Democracy Now, back in 30 seconds.

0: Rising Stars Fife and Drum Band, Babe No Cheatin'. This is Democracy Now!, democracynow.org. I'm Amy Goodman with Juan Gonzalez as we turn to Maine, where immigration agents fatally shot a 26-year-old Colombian man on Monday as he drove to work in the city of Biddeford. The man has been identified as Juan Sebastian Guerrero, the father of a 3-year-old daughter. One witness reported seeing agents dragging him from the car after the shooting, which was also visible in CCTV footage. Another eyewitness told the Portland Press Herald, quote, he was bleeding profusely from the head. He was talking. He said, I tried to stop. At least 4 bullet holes were seen in the car's windshield. After the shooting, another neighbor said she heard a woman screaming at immigration agents, you took her dad, you took her dad. The woman was with a young girl dressed in blue pajamas, who's believed to be Guerrero's 3-year-old daughter. Another neighbor said, quote, I watched a wife fall to her knees looking at her husband's dead body on the ground. I watched a little girl crying with a little pink backpack on because she's never going to see her father again, unquote. Maine Senator Angus King's office said the Department of Homeland Security had confirmed that Juan Sebastian Guerrero was not the target of any warrant. The Maine Immigrants' Rights Coalition said he was authorized to work in the United States and had been issued a Social Security number. His death prompted protests across Maine, including outside the offices of Republican Senator Susan Collins. Last term, she was the deciding vote in approving $70 billion more for ICE and Customs and Border Protection. The killing of Juan Sebastian Guerrero comes just a week after an ICE agent in Houston fatally shot Lorenzo Salgado Araujo. For more, we go to Maine, where we're joined by two guests. Isha Khan is the wife of Biddeford's mayor, Liam LaFountain. She joins us there. And in Waterville, Maine, we're joined by Nathan Bernard, a correspondent for Dropsite News. We welcome you both to Democracy Now! Isha Khan, let's begin with you. Talk about what's happening in Biddeford, what you understood happened yesterday morning. I understand, and looking at the video of through the day, that there wasn't even a crime scene set up. If you can tell us what you understand and the protests that have taken place and that are planned for today as well outside ICE offices in Scarborough.
1: The last 24 hours have been deeply painful and disturbing. Our community is hurting. A child lost her father, a woman lost her partner, and we have lost a neighbor of ours. And we are doing our best to find ways to heal and connect. Yesterday, throughout the day, there were various different gatherings, all folks from different backgrounds coming together peacefully, sharing their grief, their questions, and their worries. And knowing Maine, it's a small town, people are just disturbed and really shell-shocked to know that something like this can happen in our state, a very small state with a very small immigrant population. So this has been a time of grieving, especially in Biddeford. We are a mill city, which was built on the backs of immigrants, whether it is Irish, Catholics, Armenians. So I think just this hits home for a lot of our community members here in Biddeford.
2: Yes, and can you talk some about that history, that immigrant history in Biddeford? I understand the Albanian Muslims established one of the first mosques in the United States there in 1915.
1: That's correct. So I grew up in Texas, and my introduction to Maine was actually just that, walking around Biddeford, learning about the immigrant community who has helped build and shape this community. As a Muslim myself, this was the last place to know, find out that the first mosque in the United States or in North America was here, just walking distance from where I live. And I think another thing I'll just mention here, what was so moving and I think just the irony is less than about 100 years ago on the bridge we were all gathered yesterday and today again is the exact bridge where KKK was coming from Saco, the neighboring town, into Biddeford. And it was a Biddeford community who stood side by side with their Catholic and Franco Catholic neighbors fighting against the KKK and the persecution. And that happened again to, last night and earlier yesterday, where communities from all backgrounds came together here in Biddeford, standing on that same bridge, asking and demanding justice for immigrants who are here today. Biddeford is one of the youngest cities in Maine, and this has just been so devastated. There are so many beautiful kids who play in our neighborhoods, and just hearing from some of the kids who are going to summer school, didn't even want to get off the bus, just fearing that they don't want to be shot in the face. So this is deeply painful. It's an immigrant community, and has been for centuries, and as we gather, we're just finding ways to heal and ask for accountability on all accounts.
2: Now, Maine's Democratic Governor Janet Mills and its Republican Senator Susan Collins are both calling for investigations. But what kind of actions did they take before this shooting and holding ICE accountable?
1: I think this is a something that Maine has been grappling since the beginning of this year, where we have seen just the increased surge in ICE agents and ICE presence throughout our community. And while I can't speak to what their, Senator Collins or Governor Mills are doing, I can say that what I have learned and I have seen is a lot of support from our community around this. Folks are gathering. In fact, knowing Biddeford and our community, we are a aging, Maine as a whole is an aging population, and a big chunk of our workforce relies on immigrants. And in January, when ICE agents started surging, that began to surge, a vast majority of people didn't show up. And we were at a breaking point where our hospitals were not able to operate. And it took Governor Mills, our elected officials, to work together to find ways to make sure our community feels safe. And we were given the impression that ICE is going away, but that was certainly and is certainly not the case. And yesterday was a strong reminder of what our elected officials need to do as we continue to move and for the survival of our state as we know it today.
0: Esha Khan is the wife of the Biddeford mayor. We're also joined by Nathan Bernard, who is a correspondent for Dropsite News. His most recent piece headlined in Letter, Plattner Volunteer Network warns Dems nominee must back same agenda to win our full support. Why bring that in now with this tragedy today? Because, of course, what's happening now is happening on behalf of the U.S. government. So politics really matter right now. Nathan, if you can talk about what we know at this point, you have the information relayed by the independent Maine Senator Angus King that the 26-year-old Colombian man, Juan, had been given an order that he was not the target. Now, it was Angus King who released this and not the federal government originally. And then you have these mass protests in the midst of the senatorial race, and who is senator certainly matters, with Senator Collins being the deciding vote on the tens of billions more dollars that went to ICE and CBP. Can you talk about what the people who are running right now are saying and doing? Are they participating in the protests?
3: Yeah. There was a vigil in Portland where several of the candidates, Nirav Shah, Troy Jackson, both attended and gave speeches calling to abolish ICE. And
0: Nirav
3: I
0: Shah
3: know
0: is a
3: from the
0: former
3: volunteers
0: health
3: in the Plattner
0: official.
3: campaign.
0: Just to give a global context for people who aren't following this closely, Nirav Shah is the former health official in Maine, and Troy Jackson is the Lager in Maine, who has also announced he wants to run.
3: Yeah, Nirav Shah was our CDC director during the COVID pandemic. Troy Jackson was the former Senate president, a Democrat who, like you said, is a third-generation logger. I think there's a lot of angst. There's a lot of frustration with Susan Collins. Not only did she vote to fund ICE with another $70 billion, she was the deciding vote for that. And when that $70 billion passed, there was no accountability. I mean, just like we saw in Houston, the ICE agents there were not wearing body cameras. The ICE agents in Biddeford were not wearing body cameras. And just like Isha was talking about, this is the community. Community is having to watch these folks. Community is having to document ICE's actions. And a big push from the volunteers from the Plattner campaign and voters all across Maine are that they don't think there is a way to reform this agency. They think it needs to be abolished. They think that no more funding should go to ICE. And we see when more funding does come to ICE, what happens. The funding was just released. We now have a death, a tragic death in Houston. We have a tragic death in Biddeford, Maine, a big city and a small town in completely different parts of the United States. So I think people want to hold Susan Collins accountable for her role in this. And when we look at accountability again, DHS in Boston is now going to investigate what happens here in Maine. So we have DHS investigating DHS. It's a situation where all of the candidates that, no, I shouldn't say all the candidates, the majority of the candidates that are running right now know that if they're going to get the support of the 150,000 voters who just voted for the Plattner campaign, a platform of economic populism, progressivism, built from the grassroots, that they're going to have to express intent explicitly to end the mass deportation system that we have. So it's going to become a huge issue. It already was a huge issue here in January. There was an enormous rally in Lewiston, Maine, the day that Alex Preti was killed under very similar circumstances. And we've seen so many instances of this across the country. And I really think that now that this has come to Maine in such a visceral, violent way, that it's going to become a huge issue in the Senate campaign.
2: And Nathan, you talked about back in January, that's when the Department of Homeland Security initiated Operation Catch of the Day in Maine. And you talk about the arrest that happened then, and also about the change from last year to this year in ICE tactics. Before they were doing well-publicized raids with Kristi Noem, the head of Homeland Security, actually participating and bringing the media with her. Now they're actually trying to do it more quietly, but at the same time, ramp up the number of arrests per day?
3: Yeah. I mean, I believe Amy noted that the agency, ICE, is looking to make 2,000 arrests a day. And when Operation Catch of the Day happened here in January, when the surge happens, they detained somewhere around 200 people. Only, I believe, 10 or 11 of those people allegedly had any sort of target. They were the target of any sort of warrant from ICE. Many of them were immediately pulled from their families, sent to out-of-state detention centers, and it happened so rapidly, and in that time, a very public way. I mean, it's the same as in Minnesota, where it's as much of making a spectacle and a show of these detentions in the most disgusting, gruesome way possible, to show that they're getting close to hitting their numbers, that it really hasn't, in my eyes, become any less public. Now, I know that Susan Collins took credit for ending Operation Catch of the Day. Back in January, she said that this was all going to come to an end, and she took credit for it ending. On the back end of that, again, she funded another $70 billion to ICE, without any strings attached. So those things are such at odds with one another. And even after the Operation Catch a Day slowed their tactics and operation, there were still hundreds of calls coming in about ICE in our communities. ICE never left Maine. And I think that what happened with Juwan Sebastian Guerrero is a perfect case of showing that they never left and they're just as violent. He was not the target of a warrant from ICE, not that it should matter, but he was literally just going to work in the morning to let his family have a dignified life, to put a roof over his three-year-old daughter's head, his wife's head. There's so many, again, going back to community eyewitnesses accounts that have come out, not just on this case, but across the months since January, that have shown that ICE is still here, they're still active. And with the killing of Guerrero, it's so tragic that there's no way, aside from us, the people living in Maine, to show what happened here. So the operations never slowed, really. Maybe they become less public. They didn't become less violent.
0: We will continue to follow this and the so-called investigation that's taking place. Nathan Bernard, correspondent for Dropsite News, will link to your latest piece in Letter. Plattner Volunteer Network warns Dems nominee must back same agenda to win our full support. And Isha Khan, we thank you so much for being with us, wife of the Biddeford mayor, speaking to us from Biddeford. This is Democracy Now! When we come back, major election news. President Trump is expected to give a primetime address on so-called election integrity Thursday night. And the DOJ has quashed a subpoena investigating election results from 2020 in Fulton County, Georgia. Stay with us.

0: Contra Todo, Against Everything by the Puerto Rican singer-songwriter Ile, performing at our Democracy Now! Studio. This is Democracy Now!, democracynow.org. I'm Mimi Goodman with Juan Gonzalez. President Trump's Department of Justice continues to investigate the 2020 election results in Fulton County, Georgia. A state President Trump repeatedly falsely claims he won in 2020. Now CBS News is reporting the FBI fired two of its officials after they voiced concerns over the probe, claiming it was politically motivated. Their firings come months after the FBI raided an election office in Georgia's Fulton County, seizing computers and ballots related to the 2020 election. Last week, a federal judge in Atlanta quashed a DOJ subpoena seeking the names and personal information of Fulton County's 2020 election workers. Meanwhile, President Trump has forced out the last remaining members of the Election Assistance Commission, a bipartisan independent agency tasked with certifying voting systems and helping local election officials. The White House fired the Democratic commissioners, Thomas Hicks and Benjamin Hovland, and a third commissioner, Republican Christy McCormick, was given the chance to resign, which she did. The committee's remaining member, Republican Donald Palmer, stepped down in April to join the Heritage Foundation. Trump's dismantling of the Election Assistance Commission comes less than 4 months before midterm elections, following last month's Supreme Court ruling granting the president more power to fire members of independent agencies. For more on all of this, or as much as we can do in the next few minutes, we're joined by Ari Berman, the national voting rights correspondent for Mother Jones. Thanks so much for being with us, Ari. Start off by talking about the judge quashing the request for information of Fulton County election workers and then going on to the primetime address President Trump's expected to give on Thursday night.
1: Hi, Amy. Well, thank you for having me back on the show. So what happened in Fulton County, Georgia, was the Justice Department was trying to get access to the personal information of thousands of election workers from the 2020 election. And the judge said, you can't have that personal information. And also, you can't bring charges against them because it's too late. It's been now 6 years since that election. But the disturbing thing here is that Georgia is just a microcosm of what they're planning to do to interfere in the midterms. The raid on Fulton County, Georgia, the taking of 700 boxes of ballots, that is a preview of the type of suppression and intimidation the Trump administration wants to do everywhere in 2026. And we're seeing this with the primetime address the president is planning to give. He's going to lie and say there was rampant fraud and foreign interference in the 2020 election so that he can then say we have to seize voting machines. We have to stop mail voting. We have to do all the things that he tried to do in 2020 but was unsuccessful. And the bottom line here is they keep lying about the 2020 election so that they can justify massive interference in the 2026 election. It really is that simple. You put all the different moves of the administration together, that is the underlying goal, to build a narrative that will justify some kind of unprecedented intervention in the midterms to challenge how people vote, how votes are counted, and how elections are certified.
2: Now, Ari, you've been covering election news for years now. You're one of the top experts in the country on it. Have we ever seen any attempt by a federal government to actually squash free and fair elections like we're seeing now? And to what degree do you fear that Trump could be successful?
1: No, Juan, I think it's completely unprecedented in what the Trump administration is trying to do. We've never seen the full weight of the federal government mobilized in such a way to try and interfere in free and fair elections and to try to undermine elections in so many different ways, from how people vote to how elections are administered to how elections are ultimately certified here. Now, I do think the problem that the president has is that the Constitution is very clear that states with oversight from Congress run their elections, and the president has very little role in doing that. And so time and time again, what Trump wants to do is blocked in court. His executive orders have been blocked in court. So much of what the Justice Department has tried to do has been blocked in court. So that's the silver lining of this is that, yes, the president is becoming more authoritarian, more desperate, but that doesn't mean he's going to be any more successful in trying to do this. He can say that the 2020 election is rigged. He can say that he wants to seize voting machines or stop mail voting, but ultimately states have the power to run their elections. And that's the saving grace of our constitutional system right now to stand up to what Trump is doing.
0: What he's going to say on Thursday night, what you understand?
1: Well, what I understand is he's going to allege foreign interference in the 2020 election, which has been extensively studied. There was no evidence of interference in that election. If there was any interference, it was Russia trying to help Trump. But there was no evidence that Iran or Venezuela or China or the other countries that Trump is going to name interfered in that election. But he's going to say they interfered so that he can create the predicate for then interfering in the midterms to say, I can now have the power to seize voting machines. I have the power to shut down mail voting. I can try to put in place proof of citizenship to register to vote. He can't unilaterally do any of those things, but he's going to try to claim dictatorial power for himself through the propaganda that his administration is generating to try to lay the predicate for some kind of dramatic intervention of the midterms. And that's something that we all need to be very vigilant about.
0: And threatening to arrest election officials of any non-citizens vote. We have 20 seconds.
1: Well, it's just an example of further weaponization of the Justice Department, from trying to uphold the laws to trying to intimidate election workers into following Trump's agenda. And I think election workers are going to stand up to it. But again, it sets a very chilling precedent.
0: We want to thank you, Ari Berman, for joining us, national voting rights correspondent for Mother Jones. That does it for our show. A very happy birthday to Karl Marxer. I'll be in Kansas City on Friday and Saturday, July 17th and 18th, for the screening of Steal the Story, Please, about the 30 years of Democracy Now! And independent media. I'll be there with the directors of the film, Tia Lesson and Carl Diehl, at Glendale Fine Arts Theater in Overland Park. Look forward to seeing people there. We'll also be doing a fundraiser for KKFI Community Radio in Kansas City. Really looking forward to being there. You can get more information at democracynow.org. The screening's Friday and Saturday night at 7 and Saturday also at 4 p.m. We're hiring for an education program manager, fundraising and outreach interns. Check it out at democracynow.org. I'm Amy Goodman with Juan Gonzalez for another edition of Democracy Now!
3: From QAnon nuttiness to J.D. Vance's deep state quackery, wacko right-wing conspiracies have oozed into the center of Republican politics. But don't let their goofiness obscure the fact that there is indeed a very real plot to rig America's economic and political system, causing wealth and power to flow uphill from the workaday majority to moneyed elites. This rigging is not done by some cartoonish cabal of ogres in a secret lair, but by prominent AI tech barons and other poobahs of America's corporate royalty. They are soft-handed thieves, discreetly robbing us from the cozy confines of corporate boardrooms, ornate courtrooms, and legislative backrooms. Why should they dirty their hands in public scuffles with workers, consumers, local communities, and other pests when they can deploy public officials to do their grub work? Consider the gabillionaire huckster Elon Musk. He barged into Mississippi to build a massive AI data center that would have 57 gas turbines spewing toxic pollution over several black neighborhoods without even bothering to get required environmental permits. It was a gross violation of the Clean Air Act, so the endangered families sued in April to stop the imperious profiteer. But instead of facing the perp himself, surprise, the locals were confronted by federal lawyers deployed by Trump to kill the people's lawsuit and protect Musk's toxic project. Going further, Trump's Justice Department asserted that we citizens have no legal right to pursue clean air enforcement if the federal government objects. This is Jim Hightower saying, did I mention that Musk gave $157 million to Trump's last election campaign? And that, boys and girls, is how the system gets rigged against us. The Hightower Radio Lowdown is made possible by you subscribers to Jim Hightower's Lowdown on Substack. 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

0: You're tuned into the Dancehall Reggae Show. Your selector, DJ Joshua, in the mix. Marlon Asher alongside Luciano the Messenger, blessing the place.
1: Vampire, oh my life, them can't take it. 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
0: New LP release from the ganja farmer from way up in the hills of Trinidad, Marlon Asher. The LP is called Safe. We'll start out the show with a few cuts from this new release.
1: As the sun arises, I give my praise to Jah.
0: Conscious music for the year 2025.
1: Through the darkest night, I shall not be afraid.
0: Luciano alongside Marlon Asher.

England story. England story rhythm. His and her story. Artists like Tippa Irie and The Future Man, Carl Meeks on the England story rhythm. We heard a rhythm called Tidal featuring artists like Capleton, Jigsy King on the Tidal rhythm, artists like Brahma and Kabaki on the Tidal rhythm. New music from Teflon Young King in the set, a thing called Protect My Life, and started out at the top of the hour featuring LP release from the one Marlon Asher, the ganja farmer from Trini Trini. His LP, Safe, and we heard a few cuts from that, Marlon Asher. And that's the way we do it. You're tuned to the Dancehall Reggae Show. Keep your dial locked in for more dancehall and reggae music. Sounds like these.

tuned in to the Dancehall Reggae Show. Your selector, DJ Joshua, in the mix. We listened to a few rhythm jugglings, artists like Luton Fire and Our Ambassador on a rhythm called Time Bomb. We heard a remix rhythm courtesy of Primetime, artists like Chronix and Christopher Martin, Massacre and Joshi on the Things Me Did Done rhythm, and on the classic Sheka Shek, artists like Raga Jaman, Wise Words, Deli Ranks on that rhythm juggling. We heard a tune from Maroon Queen, a thing called Weed Baby. And that's the way we do it. The Dancehall Reggae Show, your selector, DJ Joshua, in the mix. Keep your dial locked in for more dancehall and reggae music.

0: Bad Dance Hall Music for the Summertime. Triton Music presents Big Beast Rhythm. You better check the stats on Posh. She has that Afikumbak. Artists like Massini and Ding Dong Najiri on the rhythm. Disguise on the Big Beast. Quick Cook on the Big Beast Rhythm. And started out that juggling with I Octane. We heard new dancehall music from Busy Signal, a thing called Activate, and Lila Ike alongside Masika with Romantic. We heard some one-drop jugglings, a rhythm called Joan featuring veterans like Luciano, Mikey General, Norris Man, and Pressure Bus Pipe on the Joan rhythm. A wicked new one-drop called Strength to Strength featuring Elephant Man, Laza Morgan, Zaga, Anthony Q, and Luton Fire on the Strength to Strength rhythm. Started out that set way back at the top of the hour. One drop music from Zia Push, Millions. And that's the way we do it. This is the Dancehall Reggae Show. You've got about time for a few more jugglings. I think we're going to rinse out some more of these primetime music remixes, this time on the Bollywood rhythm. Primetime music.
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Welcome to the Cozy Corner, the place to be to shake off all your negativity. I'm your host, Kimma K. Sounds, and in the intro, you heard The Groove by Vandell Andrew. I've got a great lineup of songs for you today, so with all that said, everyone get to your coziest place, because grooving is on the menu, and it's serving up right now.

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1: 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You're at the Cozy Corner with Kimma K Sounds, and we're not done yet, so keep it cozy right here for more after this.

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Welcome back to the Cozy Corner. I'm your host, Kimma K. Sounds. And in the intro, you heard Green Street by Bob Mamet. And in this half, I slow it down to get you more relaxed. So stay in your coziest place.

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1: 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Stay cozy for more.

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1: 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You're at The Cozy Corner with Kim McKay Sounds. Let's kick back with more.

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1: You're at The Cozy Corner, and you were listening to Infatuation by Brian Culbertson and Deep Time by Boney James. Well, it's that time again when I have to go. Thank you for visiting The Cozy Corner, and I hope you enjoy the music. As always, you are the light of my life. Please remember to be kind to each other. Stay safe, and don't forget to bring your mask. This is Kimmy K. Sounds signing off, and until next time, remember to relax, unwind, and sway.
0: The Cozy Corner, placing you in the right mood to relax, unwind, and sway.
1: You are leaving the swaying zone.

Oh, my God.

Now you may think, Mike, whoa, back off. It is going to be okay, Daddy-O. But it's not going to be okay. Because the cow figured out how to get out of the fence. And now the cow is free-ranging it out there. See, that's the thing. The fence convinces the cow that the field is its world. And the system of government set up by the framers of the United States of America were convinced that they built a strong enough fence to keep the cow in the field. But the cow figured out how to get out. Donald Trump, through totally unchecked power, has broken the fence. And the fence cannot just be mended. It's going to take decades of working on erecting new system of government that probably allows for a lot of what we have right now. You know, collecting taxes and just all the things, you know, the three pinions of power in the U.S. government. But the power of the president is going to have to be limited in notable ways. Because Trump broke it. He broke it. And the United States right now, we're broken. We're trying to pretend we're not. We're like a couple on the verge of divorce. We know it's over. But we're hanging on for old time's sake. I'm so bored with the USA, the musical Dean and Britta. Dean and Britta were a couple of the people from Luna. Luna, probably the greatest Velvet Underground influenced group of all time. That isn't the Velvet Underground. Could be Yola Tango. You know, you could have a contest. Who is the most influenced by VU? Is it Yola Tango or is it Luna? I mean, I would choose Luna. But who am I going to choose to listen to? That is probably going to be Yola Tango. But anyway, Dean and Britta, I'm so bored with the USA. Before that, music out of France by Begayer and Presh Begay. And we started out with one of my top 10 favorite songs of all time for the July the 4th holiday, even though it has absolutely nothing to do with it. It is music of this heat and health and efficiency. Get out there, move that body, get some exercise, open your gills, baby. Yeah, open your gills. So cats and kittens, boys and girls, non-binary human beings, what are you doing here? This is oblique music for unique people. I mean, people. Is that you? I believe it is. So, as of right now, you are in my room.

riding my bike across the lake in wintertime. 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Is there something still living down there, I wonder, knowing full well there is? It is teeming with life down below. The layer of ice insulates.

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The fish would only see the place where my bike's tires touch the ice's surface. Two black lines that move across what I imagine seems like a sky or a roof to the fish. Would the water's surface feel like a roof to the fish?

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I've gone across the lake like this dozens of times. 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

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I feel a tear trickle down my cheek.

5th century AD, Rome abandons Britain, leaving the native Britons alone to fight the growing Saxon threat. It is a time of war, when brother fights brother, and no man is safe. One young man struggles to fulfill

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But this has to be experienced. You have to try that out. What happens in your life if you do that? If you make the transition from fear to sharing and examine precisely what is going on in your life, how is life reacting on that? On that change? What happens in your life? 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Circumstances, people, emotional states, ideas. 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

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We pay taxes. We are just slaves. And

0: Oh yeah, man. Yeah, music by dead guys. I'm thinking about changing the name of the show from In My Room Radio to Music by Dead Guys, because the post-punkers, we are dropping like flies. You know, all those people that told us drugs and alcohol would not kill us, that eating food on the road, you know, consuming fast food 300 days a year, oh, you'll be all right. You'll be fine. Well, come on. It's starting to look like that is not true. That is music by a dead guy. His name is Hamish Kilgore. He was in the band The Clean from New Zealand, the Dunedin Sound of The Clean. That is off Frankelstein, the release. And a song called Open / The Creamer. Before that, a guy that is not dead, still on the young tip, a dude out of Germany named Martin Brueger. Martin Brueger, still in his 30s. I remember being in my 30s. And if you were to ask me at my advanced age, Mike, would you like to be in your 30s again? Well, theoretically, yes. But if I have to be me in my 30s, then the answer is no. Because me in my 30s was even crazier than me now. So I guess you just gotta keep racking up experience and hope for the best. If you're lucky enough to live. Back around 5 p.m. is the name of that tune. Music from video stores. Oh, kids. Remember video stores. I bet you Martin Brueger doesn't. Immer before that. Immer is me. I am Immer. Along with Ralph Beavis. Ralph Beavis out of the UK is Swamp Donkey. That is a song we collaborated on. It is on an EP called Red Pill, Blue Pill. Wherever you can get music, you can get it. And you may say, what, are you telling me to buy it? No, I mean, I don't care. Buy it, don't buy it. That's on you. But listen to it. Red Pill, Blue Pill, Immer, and Swamp Donkey. We heard a song called Oblique Interactions prior to that. Music by Story in Soil. Music out of New Orleans, Louisiana, on the Ingrown record label. Distillation is the name of that release. Condensate is the name of that song. Story in Soil, if you're looking for them, is all one word. So, you know, Storyinsoil, all crammed together. Story in Soil. More music by Swamp Donkey. Before that, from the Audio Axe release, the newest release by the Donkey, and Act 5, Dr. Thomas Stanley, when he makes music, he is Bushmeat Sound System off the pre-roll release we heard in Permanence, and Kim David Watts, and Ride My Bike Across a Lake in Wintertime. We'll be right back with hour number 2 of In My Room Radio. Stick around. More In My Room coming up after this.
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Today is band day. Today is band day. Today is band day. Today is band. Today is today is today is today is today is today is today is today is band day. Today is band day. Today is band day. Today is band day. Today is band day.

Rave my.

Oh yeah, man, it is exciting. It is new music by Bomas Prendon. The world has been on the edge of their seat. It's been months since a new release by this, you know, incredibly important and vigorously ignored band. They are Bomas Prendon. I'm a member of the band. Let's just put it out there. It's a group that I'm in. Today is Band Day, is the name of that tune. Today is Band Day. That is from the new one, which is called Between Stations. Before that, Taupe. Taupe, I believe, is a color. And it's also a band out of Glasgow. It's a trio of Mike Parr Berman, Jamie Stockbridge, and Alex Palmer. They are Taupe. Not just a color anymore. Anti-Bird Spike Bird Nest is the name of that tune. Before that, an individual out of Pennsylvania who has a really original and striking approach to the guitar. The guitar, like the system of government of the USA, is overdue for a bit of redesign. And Emily Robb has got some ideas. So check out her release, If I Am Misery, Then Give Me Affection. And a song called Rolling Electric Ball. The duo of Cros Boyce, which is Ave Tare and Geologist from Animal Collective. This is off their debut. We heard a song called What If Janice Just Stared? Just Stared. Music representing Bali before that. You know, the place, B-A-L-I. Bali. And Gamelin Yawana Sari. Gamelin Yawana Sari is Balinese art ensemble in residence at Aaron Copeland School of Music in Queens. Founded by Mark Lipsey, the ensemble performs both traditional Balinese music, contemporary compositions on authentic Balinese instruments. Yawana Sari has performed in Bulang in Pengo Seekin, Bali in 2018, 2020, 2024. If you're ever curious about the music of Bali, then check out Gamelin Yawana Sari. And it could be the artist is Yawana Sari and the album is called Gamelin. I mean, I don't know, but I dig it. I know I dig it. Dave Harrington, along with Max Jaffe and Patrick Siroshi. It says here on the internet, Harrington, Jaffe, Siroshi is experimental music, a trio from Los Angeles that meets at the cross-section of avant-garde, ambient, electronic, post-hardcore, and free jazz, but is not any of those things. You know, I could say that about this show. It's all those things and none of those things, which is why I dig that particular release. It is called Making Colors. And we started out hour number two of In My Room Radio with American Cream Band. Music out of Minneapolis, Minnesota, started out as a one man drone noise project. Now it's got 9 members and it is kind of epic. So American Cream Band from Dark Hemisphere and Best of the Plague. Well, people of Earth, this has been the best of post-democracy America, celebrating the 250th and final anniversary of the democracy known
as the United States of America. Thanks for being here for it. So that's it. Show's over. I'm going to leave you with a little bit of music by Jeff Surak, S-U-R-A-K, and Ideal Death is the name of the record. And Soul Conjuring is the name of the tune. So I love you guys. I do. I'll see you next week, you know, with more in my room radio. But until then...

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0: Thanks for joining us back here on the Downbeat Music Show. I hope everybody had a good week. I'm your host, Dan Pavlis.
1: And I'm Dina Pavlis.
0: And this week, we're making some soup, man. You know, it's like when you come home from a hard day at work and you don't know what you're going to make for dinner and you open up and you got all these items and you go, I know, I'm making soup. And that's sort of what we did here this week. I had all these great songs that were kind of sort of related, and I thought, you know what, man, let's make some soup. So I hope you enjoy the show. And that last song, by the way, was Mike Campbell and the Dirty Knobs.
1: So good.
0: He put out some more new songs, and they're just fantastic. You know, it makes losing Tom Petty a lot easier having Mike doing this and having Ben Montench put stuff out, and you can listen to Steve Ferroni's show, and it's really special. So on that note, let's do some music.

0: Welcome back. You're listening to the Downbeat Music Show, and that was The Who with their song Blue, Red, and Gray. You know, it's a great song from an often overlooked Who album, The Who by Numbers, and it's one of my favorite songs off that record. And the reason I like this song is there's like a tinge of sadness, a little bit of relief and joy, and an overwhelming sense of peace. You know, what a lovely and strange song.
1: Yeah,
0: you know?
1: It was really great.
0: And Pete Townsend, he was profoundly depressed when he wrote that album, and the music on it is really good, so I'm really glad he worked it out and carried on. So let me see. What we heard before that was The Bible by Buffalo Tom, and before that, The Sun Man by Greg Bissonette. And he put out a couple of albums that are just fantastic. You know, and he's a drummer. He plays in Ringo's band, and he was David Lee Roth stuff with Steve Vai and all that. And then we heard another one from Mike Campbell and the Dirty Knobs, Mission of Mercy. And that one really, I mean, that could have been on Pet Sounds or something. It was quite a song. And then we heard Overtime by Buffalo Tom in front of that. And then in front of that, we heard Ill-Fated by the band Golden Smog, which is a bunch of members of some other famous bands. And Dina, where can people find the set list?
1: Yeah, if you'd like to hear the show again or find the entire set list, you can do so on SoundCloud.com at the Downbeat Music Show.
0: All right, well, let's get set two started with an interesting song from Def Leppard.

0: Okay, welcome back to the Downbeat Music Show. We finished out that last set with C6 Steve, a beautiful song.
1: That was really nice, and I like that Warning Will Robinson song before that. That was
0: Isn't
1: great,
0: that
1: Dan.
0: Great? Yeah, it's Greg Bissonette, and he's known as a drummer, but he's got at least a couple records out, and they're both just great.
1: Yeah, so, yeah.
0: Anyways.
1: We've got one more song coming up, so stay tuned, but I'd like to take a moment to thank everyone for tuning in this week. You can hear this show along with previous shows at the Downbeat Music Show on SoundCloud.com. 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
1: I love that song, and man, that was such a good soundtrack for that movie, Five Summer Stories.
0: Yeah.
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1: Hello and welcome to another edition of Baroque and Beyond. This is show 718. It's the first hour. It's being recorded in July of 2026. We'll start the first hour with a horn concerto by Antonio Rossetti. He lived from 1750 to 1792. This is part of a series of Rossetti's horn concertos that were recorded by Classic Production Osnabrück. Klaus Wallendorf was playing the horn on some of them, and Sarah Willis playing the horn on others. And sometimes there's two horns, and they both play. This particular piece is one I have not played before on the air. It's horn and orchestra in E major, Murray C50, recorded by Kurpfalzisches Kammerorchester, so the chamber orchestra, Kurpfalzisches, Johannes Moises was conducting. It was recorded back in 2006, but released in 2009. Again, Horn Concerto, Antonio Rossetti, and you're listening to Baroque and Beyond.

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It is the first hour of show 718. I'm Michael White, your host. 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Well, it's actually a recording, even if you're listening to the radio. 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We started the hour with a concerto for horn and orchestra by Antonio Rossetti in E major with Sarah Willis playing the horn. We're going to stick with E major, and we're going to stick with the letter R. We're going from Rossetti to Ferdinand Ries. He was Beethoven's last student and his secretary. He lived from 1784 to 1838, and this man sounds a lot like Beethoven. This is his piano concerto in E-flat, opus 42, performed on the piano by Christopher Hinterhuber with the New Zealand Symphony Orchestra conducted by Uwe Grod. And again, you're listening to Baroque and Beyond.

We will close the first hour of Baroque and Beyond with a violin concerto, actually Concerto Grosso No. 5 in C major by Giuseppe Tartini. Now, this was actually transcribed from Sonata, Opus 1, No. 5, and the transcription was Giulio Meneghini, but it's performed by the Ensemble 415. Chiara Bancini is playing the violin and directing. And this was recorded back in 1995, but copyrighted and released by Musik d'Abord through Harmonia Mundi back in 2010, so 16 years ago. Again, Giuseppe Tartini, Concerto Grosso No. 5 in C major. And then stay tuned. After station announcements, there's another entire hour of Baroque and Beyond.

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1: Welcome back to the second hour of Baroque and Beyond, show 718. I'm Michael White, your host. So we're going to start the second hour with a piece by Johann Sebastian Bach. This is the Triple Concerto, and it was adapted from a prelude and fugue for organ and a trio for sonata. So it's now the Triple Concerto for flute, violin, harpsichord, and strings, BWV listing 1044. So this is performed by the Cologne Chamber Orchestra. Helmut Müller-Brühl was the conductor, and it was produced with Deutschland Radio in the studios of Deutschland Radio in Cologne back in 1999, released as part of a complete orchestral works of Johann Sebastian Bach by Naxos Records. So again, this is his Triple Concerto for flute, violin, harpsichord, strings, and basso continuo, BWV listing 1044. And you're listening to Baroque and Beyond.

Once again, you're listening to Baroque and Beyond. I'm Michael White, your host. You're listening on local, non-commercial, community-supported radio, or you went to the webpage where I put up the playlists and MP3 versions of previous shows. So we just heard Johann Sebastian Bach's Triple Concerto in A Minor, BWV listing 1044, performed by the Cologne Chamber Orchestra, with Helmut Müller-Bruhl conducting. It was released by Naxos Records back in 1999. We're going to go back to Tartini. So I play a lot of Tartini violin concertos, but he did write at least a few other things. So this is his concerto for cello in A major. Royal Diltian is playing the cello with the Ensemble 415, directed by Thierry Bancini. Again, released by Musik d'Abord, and copyrighted 2010 by Harmonia Mundi. Again, Tartini, Concerto for Cello and Orchestra in A Major.

We will close this hour of Baroque and Beyond on this week's show with a symphony by Johann Baptist von Hall. He lived from 1739 to 1813. This is his symphony in C minor, Brian Listing C2, performed by the Toronto Camerata, conducted by Kevin Mallon. And this was released back in 2005. Come back again next week for a couple of hours of Baroque and classical music, and thanks for listening.

Hello, hello, hello. Welcome to this week's edition of the Deep Cut. I'm your neighborhood friend, drone pilot Julian Paw, and we have an exciting show for you today. The next tune on the list will be Thea by King Gizzard and the Lizard Wizard off their album, The Silver Cord.

0: That was Magma. The next tune on the list will be St. Alfonso's Pancake Breakfast off the album Apostrophe by Frank Zappa.
1: Yes, indeed, here we are at St. Alfonso's Pancake Breakfast, where I stole the margarine and wheedled on the bingo cards in lieu of the latrine. I saw a handsome parish lady make her entrance like a queen.

That was My Ashes by Porcupine Tree. Well, that's it for this week's edition of The Deep Cut. I'm your neighborhood friend, drone pilot Julian Paugh, and I'll catch you on the flip side. Take care, my friends.

KRV now begins its day of broadcast. 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Our studio and office is located in Oroville, California, and can be reached at P.O. 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

Hey, it's another Tales Vinyl Tells, and we're going places today that may surprise you, and that's a good thing, am I right? Well, I am Brian Hallgren at the turntables today with some of that great album rock from the 60s and 70s. And those sweet vinyls can still sound as good today as they did 50-plus years ago. Pardon the ashes and candle wax, but there aren't any greasy fingerprints because we hold them by the edge with the edge in the palm of our hand. Well, there's not really any candle wax and ashes on them because they are sacred. And the music under us today is The Who from Quadrophenia, and it's The Rock. I hope today you'll be delighted when we hear two from the Bo Brummels, a little bit of history of Chris Hillman, and all else that we can fit in this hour, including another new segment, The Jim Jam, later today. And we'll play Lady Jane together by the Stones, I hope. Hope you'll join in. And I'm really glad you're listening, and I hope you're digging these Tales Vinyl Tells.

0: Man, that's a good start to today's Tales Vinyl Tells, the Fab Four from their seventh studio album, Revolver, and also the Traveling Wilburys with Heading for the Light. Maybe that's the direction we're all heading. Well, you might think me daffy today, but I've had some holiday time off to chill and let go, so I can now regain the flow of this radio show and podcast. This is Tales Vinyl Tells, and ahead we have a couple from an American group that formed in San Francisco. Where else? Back in 1964. They were produced by Sly Stone early on. And Laugh Laugh, for which they would later be credited with setting one of the foundations for the San Francisco sound, along with other bands such as the Charlatans. And Laugh Laugh is in the Rock and Roll Hall of Fame list of the 500 songs that shaped rock and roll. Now, is there any chance that you can right now chill out and let it all hang out?
1: Preach, my dear friends, you're about to receive on John Barleycorn, nicotine, and the temptations of Eve.

Beau Brummel's Infectious. Beau Brummel, by the way, is a dandy, a fancy, well-dressed man. Named after T.H.E. George Bryan Brummel, he's still associated with style and good looks, and his name has been given to a variety of modern products to suggest their high quality. Hey, let's do another from the Beau Brummel's.

two for you from the Bo Brummels. You're welcome. In a minute, we're going to hear from a Greek rock band who were formed in 1967, and they were pretty big in Greece and all across Europe. And we're going to play one from their third release, and it's a concept album based on the Book of Revelation, singular. It'll be Aphrodite's Child, and also a very cool version of Every Little Thing.

Man, that's the yin and yang, isn't it? From my Time in a Word, Yes LP. Nice remake of Every Little Thing. And Aphrodite's Child with Break. And it's time for our first Gym Jam. You know, I'm guessing a lot of you play, or at least try to play, an instrument of some kind. And, you know, maybe it's your voice, or maybe you play castanets, or you just listen and applaud, or use your pillow hands. And I myself am learning to play guitar. I jam with friends once in a while, and I'm getting a little better overall. And you can easily find the music we're going to play online and for free. And what I'm going to do is play the recorded version while I play on my guitar live, and you join in some way or another, if you want to. 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And, you know, this idea came to me after my friend from my hometown, his name was Jim Smolin, he told me a few years ago when I played Hold My Hand by Hootie and the Blowfish on the podcast, he had had to grab his guitar and play that one at home. And, you know, I'd like to spread that around the world. Imagine. The podcast is downloaded in over 23 countries at last count. And the instruments that could be played are, well, can we count them?

That's our Jim Jam for today. Well, I bet you sounded pretty good. Thanks for playing. If you want to email your soundbite to me, I'm at talesvinyltells@gmail.com. And that's talesvinyltells@gmail.com. All right, next time, let's play Who'll Stop the Rain by Creedence. By the way, nice job, everyone. Now I want to salute a guy who's been in many great groups of our time, Chris Hillman's website, promoting his new book, quotes, "As a founder of the Byrds and the Flying Burrito Brothers, Chris Hillman is arguably the primary architect of what's come to be known as country rock. Hillman is much more than a rock star. He's truly a founding father of American music and a man who has faced down the challenges of life to discover what really matters. He was inducted into the Rock and Roll Hall of Fame in 1991 as a Byrd, and now on Tales Vinyl Tells, we're putting the spotlight on Chris Hillman.

We are spotlighting Chris Hillman today with Manassas, the Byrds, and Hillman as a solo act, as he brought us Tom Petty's Wildflowers, and we have many more of his versatility. Chris Hillman now with the Desert Rose Band and the Souther Hillman Foray Band on Tales Vinyl Tells.

0: the Flying Burrito Brothers with Chris Hillman and Hot Burrito number 2. Chris Hillman has been very busy as a writer, bassist, mandolin player, and I hope you agree that he's great to hear here on Tales Vinyl Tells. We just heard She Don't Love Nobody by the Desert Rose Band, also with Chris Hillman. Somebody Must Be Wrong with J.D. Souther, Chris Hillman, and Richie Ferre from 1975. And Hot Burrito number 2, Flying Burrito Brothers, all containing the common element, Chris Hillman. That is your spotlight on Chris Hillman today. And we'll salute as well as say rest in peace to Tommy Talton next time. He was in the group Cowboy. He jammed quite a bit in Macon, toured with Greg Allman, and was a big part of Capricorn Records. And we've played the most number of tunes today so far on Tales Vinyl Tells, clocking in at 17 songs we played today. I hope you enjoyed every single one of them. And I'll be looking for you next time. Again, my email is talesvinyltells@gmail.com. We're going to have another Jim Jam next time as we'll try Who'll Stop the Rain. I'm Brian. Take care. Stay well. Be nice.
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4: 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My name is Steve Scrovan, along with my trusty co-host, David Feldman. Hello, David.
5: Happy 250th.
4: Thank you very much. And our producer, Hannah Feldman. Happy 250th to you, Hannah.
6: Thank you. You don't look a day over 249.
4: Thank you. And the man of the hour who's been here for considerably longer than the rest of us, Ralph Nader. Hello, Ralph.
7: Hello, everybody. You're going to hear a program about Trump and big corporations' coup d'etat overthrowing what was left of our Democratic Republic.
4: When Donald Trump was a casino mogul, he went bankrupt 6 times. Many of his other ventures, like Trump Fragrances, Trump Ice, Trump Steaks, Trump Vodka, never panned out. Then he figured out that the best way to make money was to become president of the United States. And he's cashing in. According to the New York Times, Trump has pulled in at least $2 billion since returning to the White House, particularly through his crypto businesses. That's the theme of our program today. Our first guest will be Prothap Chatterjee, an investigative journalist and executive director of CorpWatch. We'll speak to Prothap about CorpWatch's recent report, MAGA Inc., a guide to Donald Trump's world of crypto czars, tech titans, and prison profiteers. And that details the companies that are benefiting the most from the MAGA movement. Our second guest, Elliot Nagin, is executive editor of Money Trail, a Substack newsletter tracking the intersection of money, politics, and power. He's going to talk to us, among other things, the boondoggles that are Trump's arch of triumph and his completely unnecessary ballroom. As always, somewhere in the middle, we'll check in with our intrepid corporate crime reporter, Russell Mokyver. But first, let's find out which schemers are sitting at the top of Trump's payola pyramid. David?
5: Prothap Chatterjee is an investigative journalist, producer, and executive director of CorpWatch, an organization that works to promote environmental, social, and human rights by holding multinational corporations accountable for their actions. He is the author of several books, including Verax, The True History of Whistleblowers, Drone Warfare, and Mass Surveillance, Halliburton's Army, and Iraq Inc., A Profitable Occupation. Welcome back to the Ralph Nader Radio Hour, Prothap Chatterjee.
8: Thank you, David, and thank you, Ralph.
7: Welcome back, Prothap. You just produced a report called MAGA Inc. You have a picture of the White House with a banner on the top, sold, and the subtitle is A Guide to Donald Trump's World of Crypto Czars, Tech Titans, and Prison Profiteers. But what this report really shows the readers, Prothap, is the maturation of a fascist state, embedding a corporate state, the combination of giant business and big government, serving the giant business directly against the interests of the people and violating the Constitution of the United States and many federal statutes. We are witnessing month after month the deeper establishment of an overthrown government into the rancid pit of American-style fascism with Trump as the dictator. These are not understatements. We can document this from A to Z, and what ProTap has produced here with CorpWatch is a preliminary sketch of three major industries that are corrupting our government and colluding with Trump to impose an even more dictatorial regime and profit center from the White House. The three that are in this report are crypto czars, tech titans, and prison profiteers. That's private prisons, for example. So let's start with the crypto czars. How do they embed their way into the world of Donald Trump and his financial relatives who are business partners with him?
8: Thank you, Ralph. I think the short answer to that, and there's a much longer answer, is probably Howard Lutnick, who is the former head and CEO of Cantor Fitzgerald Bank. Because as recently as September 2021, Trump himself denounced crypto as a scam. And literally in the 2 years before he became president, he had a complete conversion over to the crypto industry, crypto finance, and that sort of thing. The business that his family runs, called World Liberty Financial, it's run by his three sons, together with the sons of Steve Witkoff, Alex and Zach, I think, is actually a replay of how Trump has run businesses in the past. As you know, as many people know, Trump basically lends his name to enterprises to make money. So, for example, Trump has hotels. He franchises his name out. He doesn't actually run any of these hotels. And over history, over the last 50 years or so, he has sold Trump fragrances, he sold Trump ice, he just put his name on it. And like the Trumps, where he tries to invite you in for the idea of luxury living, he's done the same with crypto here. And just yesterday, just a couple of days ago, the New York Times and various other newspapers have revealed the president's own admission as to how much he's made in the last year. And the vast majority of his profits in 2025 have come from crypto. Approximately, Forbes estimates that about of his $6 billion estimated fortune, there's never an exact amount because he doesn't disclose a lot of things, approximately $3 billion came from crypto. And in 2025, $636 million came from the Trump meme coin. I'll come back to that in a second. And easily over $500 million comes from something called decentralized finance and stable coins. This is something that he didn't do in the past, but he's realized that all he has to do is put his name on these things and then take a cut of the proceeds. So everybody knows about Bitcoin. And Bitcoin, you know, is a speculative asset. It goes up and it can come down, and it goes up and comes down again. But Trump is not doing this at all. What he's doing is selling coins, untraceable coins, and he's charging people to use these coins. So the point of crypto coins is cryptocurrency, as some may know, is essentially a way of tracking transactions. It's a database, a ledger, as you might call it. And let's say I had a coin and I sold it to you, Ralph. We can trust the money, the transfer has been made, because we can track it through this unbreakable blockchain, it's called. But the reality is nobody else can see what's in that blockchain. And so it makes it a perfect vehicle for people who don't want their money to be traced. So this is drug dealers, gun traffickers, all sorts of criminals are using this money. And in particular, what Trump is marketing is something called a stable coin. Now, if I have a dollar, I can get a WF1 stable coin from Donald Trump. He takes a cut, he takes a fee for that, and I get to keep that money. It's not a dollar, but it's technically backed by the assets they have, and I transfer it to whomever I want. Now, normally, if you put money in a bank, they give you interest. But with a stable coin, there's no interest, because you're actually not interested in the interest. You're interested in turning money that is, let's say, laundering money from point A to point B. And so this is where he's making his money. He's selling the idea that if you buy a Trump stable coin, there's another level of it called decentralized finance, which replaces the whole banking system, then you have his guarantee that your money will get from point A to point B and it will be traced. But it will not be traced by the financial regulators.
7: It's bigger than that. He's made sure that the Securities Exchange Commission has dropped cases initiated under the Biden administration about the cryptocurrency crooks alleged, and they've stopped enforcing the law against cryptocurrency because they know that a co-partner is Donald Trump glaring down at the SEC and his appointed chair who does his bidding. So cryptocurrency is utilized heavily by criminal elements all over the world. That's widely recognized. They find that it's easier to be secretive in their dealings than using dollar currencies. And as a result, it's been used all over the world by crooks, by dictators, by the most underground type operators, drug traffickers, etc., with impunity, because they know the boss in the White House is a partner in the cryptocurrency industry. Isn't that right?
8: That's absolutely right. It's a perfect segue to a company called Tether. Tether issues stablecoins, just like Trump, but Tether stablecoins are actually the biggest stablecoin you can. They issue the most stablecoins of all cryptocurrency companies in the world. And it's run by two Italians, a guy called Giancarlo Devasini, who lives in Switzerland, and another guy called Paolo Arduino. And there were 19 investigations, as you said, Ralph, against them in the last several years, most of which have been dropped after Trump came to power. And in fact, Paolo Arduino, who is the CEO, didn't ever visit the United States for fear of being arrested for having enabled drug dealers, gun traffickers, what have you, to be able to transfer money secretly. But the moment Trump became president, he was able to come to the U.S., and he took pictures, selfies of himself in Washington, D.C., and he got to visit the White House to watch Trump sign in a new act called the Genius Act, making cryptocurrency legal. So the biggest company behind the cryptocurrency used by criminals and drug dealers and gun traffickers has come out of the shadows into the light, thanks specifically to the credibility issued, offered by the Trump administration. And so this is really a sea change. And it's backed in particular, just to make another segue, by a bank from Wall Street called Cantor Fitzgerald. It's not as well known as, let's say, Bank of America or Citibank, because it's a financial services firm run by Howard Lutnick, who I mentioned at the beginning, now the Secretary of Commerce, but previously ran the firm for many years. And they had a conference about a year and a half ago in Miami, to which the top financial regulator, they're a big funder of cryptocurrency and other things which we'll get to, probably buying sites to build ICE detention centers and that sort of thing. But when they had a conference, their annual conference, they were able to invite Ted Cruz, the chair of the U.S. Senate Committee on Commerce, Science and Transportation, Paul Atkins, the chair of the SEC, and Caroline Pham, who was at the time acting chair of the CFTC. These people came together under the son of Howard Lutnick, Secretary of Commerce, 27-year-old Brandon Lutnick. These are the biggest funders of Tether, and these are the people who are making it possible. So it's a group of people working together with some of the top administration officials today,
7: yeah,
8: possible for people to be able to launder money into the United States.
7: Well, there's no end to what Trump is trying to do to normalize cryptocurrency. He's pressing to allow pension funds and other fiduciary institutions to invest in cryptocurrency. He's pressuring the Treasury Department to make it more of a normal adjunct to dollar currency. And he appointed as Secretary of Commerce someone who's deep into, as you say, cryptocurrency. His name is Howard Lutnick, and he was a longtime backer of Trump in the 2020 and 2024 elections. And he already knew Trump quite well. Lutnick likes to tell stories in your report. You refer to stories about how the two men, fellow New Yorkers, quote, chased the same girls, end quote, together in the 1990s. That's a quote by Lutnick. And he's like a front runner for Trump on all of this. Listeners might be asking now, if all this is criminal activity, where's the criminal prosecution? Where are the prosecutors? Well, Trump controls the Justice Department. The Justice Department controls the federal prosecutors. And the Supreme Court in Trump versus U.S. 2 years ago gave him and other presidents immunity from criminal prosecution. And that's what Trump goes to work every day, realizing that he can do whatever he wants. The only thing that can stop him is impeachment and removal from office. It's got the Republicans in control of Congress on that one. So there's really nothing to stop him. He gets exposed regularly in the mainstream press. It doesn't stop him. Now, this report is very key. Before we go on to another company, Palantir, in your report and the machinations of that company, how do people get a hold of this report and say it twice, slowly and clearly?
8: So the report is available on our website, which is www.corpwatch, which is corpwatch.org, right there on the front page. Again, it's corpwatch, corpwatch.org. You can download it as a PDF, the full report, or we've also broken it up into one on each of the companies like Palantir and Tether and Geo Group, et cetera. So you can look at each individual article if you want. But again, it's corpwatch.org, and you can get a report to MAGA Inc. right there.
7: And it's not very long. It's about 50 pages, very dark print with pictures of some of the culprits throughout. So what you have to know is that Prothap knows how to make a report interesting and not just important. Now, give us a lowdown on a perfect example of the corporate state and catering to Trump's imperial empire around the world, as well as to his ability to place Americans under direct surveillance without their even knowing it. Tell us about Palantir and how it's getting rich pursuing Trump's purposes.
8: Palantir is really critical to understanding how the surveillance state works, especially in identifying people to deport and locations and people to kill in Trump's new wars overseas, such as in Iran. Just to give an example, on the first day of Operation Epic Fury, February 28, 2026, the U.S. military bombed a school in southern Iran in the town of Menab and killed over 150 schoolgirls. So this was a direct result of the use of a database created by Palantir. And on top of that, there was an artificial intelligence software program called Claude from Anthropic. But really the critical element was Palantir. And this is the same thing that's used in Minnesota, in Oregon, all over the United States. When ICE officials show up and they look for people, they're essentially using a Palantir database to be able to search for individuals that they want to put in jail and deport. Well, how do they do this? So Palantir has only existed for probably less than 20 years. And interestingly enough, I had several run-ins with them over the years through the course of different jobs that I held. Initially, I met them when I was working for a think tank in Washington, D.C., called the Center for American Progress. And my job was, in part, during the Obama administration, helping the think tank, the Center for American Progress, and the White House look into ways of reducing federal contracting waste. And one of the things that the Obama administration was very keen on was to turn over data from government-managed databases into the private sector. And what was very interesting about this was the companies that came and asked and looked for contracts, which they said they would do for free, companies like Palantir. Some years later, I was on the board of Amnesty International and in the US, and Palantir approached us with the same basic idea, which they said is, we'll take your data and we'll help you sort through it to find new donors, to find new issues of human rights, and we'll do it for free. This is Palantir's modus operandi. They take data and they turn it to something that looks really nice and pinpoint things, actionable things. So but at the end of the day, at its heart, it's actually just a spreadsheet on steroids. And what it does, I know this because Palantir showed us what they did. I saw this not only in those two occasions, but also when I was doing research for my report on drone contractors. I went to military fairs and they showed us the data they used. And what they did was something that looked like magic, particularly to the police, to immigration officers and soldiers. Here in London, where I now live, the same thing with the Metropolitan Police. They take streams of data, trillions of points of data, and they turn it into something that looks like an answer. But the reality, and in fact, there's a contrarian point of view as to why this doesn't work. And that's here, again, in the UK, where doctors and nurses have been using that same data, and they realize they have, in the National Health Service in the United Kingdom, doctors and nurses are up in arms because they know that what the data does, and obviously data is, put bad data in, you get bad data out. And so what's happened is doctors and nurses know that Pounty's data, analytical capabilities, are actually extremely simplistic and terrible. But when it comes to looking for an easy solution, that's what Palantir offers. And they've been able to offer this to the Trump administration to help them speed up their political plans, such as deportation, such as waging war against Iran, by giving them easy answers.
7: In your report on Palantir, which is very profitable so-called private corporation, you have this very revealing paragraph, and I want to quote it. And remember, this is under George W. Bush and Dick Cheney. Here's the quote. Palantir was founded in 2003 and bankrolled by a NQTEL, the investment arm of the CIA, to build data analysis and surveillance tools for many U.S. military and national security agencies, end quote. So here's the way the fascist corporate state gets built, listeners. It's a two-way exchange. Let me ask you this question. Why couldn't the CIA have done this themselves? Why did they have to outsource it to a new company, Palantir?
8: Well, I think it's in order to evade scrutiny, also because the CIA itself is actually not as competent as people sometimes make it out to be, and also because the technology that they want to use is something that is largely held by the private sector. And Project Maven, for example, is a perfect example of how Palantir takes military data and turns it into targets to kill. And this was actually originally a contract that was offered to companies like Google, who refused to do it. And so instead, Palantir jumped in, literally Silicon Valley tech executives actually rose up and said, we will not do this. And so the CIA turned, well, actually not just the CIA, but also the National Geospatial Intelligence Agency, known as the NGA, to offer their services. And they turned to Palantir, and Palantir said, we'll help you build whatever you want. There's a guy by the name of Sham Sankar who built a lot of technology. He's their chief technology officer. And he offered to do whatever it is that they wanted to give them the solutions that they needed.
7: You also covered Oracle Corporation. This is another two-way deal, listeners. Oracle Corporation owns Paramount, and they wanted merger approval from the Justice Department to acquire media companies. And so they provided Trump with all kinds of support for his pet projects, and they got approval. So now Oracle owns CBS, Columbia Broadcast, CBS, and CNN. And it's extremely right-wing. It's very pro-empire. Great, huge supporter of Israel's genocide in Palestine. And Trump got what he wanted from them. He not only got all kinds of support for his projects, but he got an increasing level of corporate censorship on media outlets that used to report fairly on Trump's abuses, including CNN. I want you to tell our listeners about Energy Transfer Oil Company that has been working overtime to wear down and destroy Greenpeace. Tell us about Energy Transfer, its connections with Trump, and what it's gotten away with.
8: Energy Transfer is a pipeline company, and they are probably one of the five biggest energy pipeline companies in the world. And they have a presence, huge presence, in about 44 states. What they do is they don't build power plants, and they don't use the gas, they simply transport. And this is a huge business. So, Ralph, what you referred to was a pipeline in North Dakota called the Dakota Access Pipeline, DAPL. And organizations, tribes, community groups, environmental activists in that area went to protest against the pipeline about 5 years ago. And Energy Transfer went after them. They went after Greenpeace, at that time run by Annie Leonard, and claimed that Greenpeace, and in fact, Greenpeace actually was not organizing the protest. They simply supported and helped the activists. They didn't organize anything. But Energy Transfer took them to court, and won a decision in North Dakota of $667 million, which will essentially bankrupt Greenpeace completely. So they're extremely aggressive against going against environmental activists, community activists, anybody who opposes their pipelines. The company has had, I think, in the last 25 years, according to Violation Tracker, $560 million worth of U.S. government fines for the 877 times they've spilled oil or had different kinds of accidents. Now, energy transfer itself, why are they so important today? Well, one of the reasons is the CEO is a man by the name of Kelsey Warren. Kelsey Warren is one of the biggest donors to Donald Trump, and he held a big fundraiser for Trump when he was coming back into power. And another key person at Energy Transfer Project is a man by the name of Rick Perry. And Rick Perry was a board member of Energy Transfer before he became Secretary of Energy in the first Trump administration and then returned to becoming a board member again. So these are Trump's cronies. And the reason why he is helping them out is because he hopes that they will help build the infrastructure to provide power to the large new data centers and artificial intelligence business that is powering a lot of Silicon Valley today. So Energy Transfer data centers, which are critical to artificial intelligence today, need uninterrupted power supplies. And that you could run it in solar power, you could run it in wind power. But the only way to quickly provide power to these data centers, a lot of them being built in Texas in particular, but throughout the United States, is you need pipelines to supply them with power. And that's what Trump's cronies, Kelsey Warren, Rick Perry, big donors, helped make possible.
7: You're chronicling essentially an ongoing coup d'etat here, corporations and Trump, and getting away with it for reasons we just alluded to, the Supreme Court and the GOP control over Congress and the feeble Democratic minority in Congress that could have initiated far more opposition than Hakeem Jeffries and Chuck Schumer are willing to tolerate and continue to dial for corporate campaign dollars. At any rate, you point out that Energy Transfer is a company that's very close to Trump, but most people never heard of it. Why is it that most people never heard of Energy Transfer?
8: Well, I think partly because of the nature of the business, because they build pipelines, so it's not something, you buy gas from Shell, you buy gas from Chevron, you know, you see products out there, but Energy Transfer, whose name is sort of almost forgettable, is also something that's not producing something to sell directly to the public. So they're not as well known. And they only became, I think, really famous because of their harsh crackdown on activists in North Dakota, the Standing Rock Sioux tribe. And that's when they've suddenly shot to public attention. But they're outside of public attention, mostly because they build pipelines.
7: Well, you know, there's a section in your introduction that really brilliantly summarizes and exposes the myth that Trump was a successful business person. You compare the way he came down with Melania on the escalator at Trump Tower to announce his candidacy for the presidency on the first round in 2015. And I want to read this short paragraph, which will debunk any image making by Trump about his successful business career. He's actually a failed businessman. And here's the paragraph, quote, "It was a classic media launch that Trump has enacted many times before for a variety of products. Many products have quietly folded after selling virtually nothing, like Trump fragrances, Trump ice, Trump steaks, Trump vodka, Trump long-distance phone service, and Trump shuttle luxury flights, while others have imploded in spectacular fashion. His casino, hotel, and resort businesses have filed for bankruptcy no less than 6 times, end quote. And when that issue of bankruptcy was raised in the debates with his Republican competitors during the Republican primary in 2016, he basically said, bankruptcy, that's a competitive tactic. He made no apologies for that, basically stripping his creditors, unemploying his workers, and shafting his consumers. Remember Trump University, which also collapsed, and he had to pay some damages for his defrauded students after some litigation. Again, listeners might say, how can someone like this be elected president? This is one of the great stories in political science. Books, encyclopedias will be written on how Trump rose to power, how he escaped the sheriff at every stage, how he bulldozed people who sued him, how he bought into politicians, how he manipulated the media, which before he ever indicated he was going to go into politics, gave him enormous coverage. Howard Stern, he was even on Phil Donahue's show because of his outrageous statements, including those about women, that brought him just more media and brought him more notoriety, which he turned into votes. To win the election in 2024, he won it by the votes. And in 2016, he lost the popular vote to Hillary Clinton, but he sneaked by on the antiquated Electoral College tally. I want you to tell our listeners about the private prison industry, corporate prisons, which should never be allowed. You don't have private corporations whose top priority is profits governing the incarceration and constitutional rights of prisoners. This is something that was pushed by the Republican Party and not really opposed vigorously by the Democratic Party, although Biden paused any more construction and contracts with private prisons. Tell us about the GEO Group, the Core Civic, and the CSI Aviation Company.
8: Sure. Core Civic and GEO Group are the two biggest managers, owners, operators of private prisons across the United States. And CSI Aviation is an air flight broker. They are actually the biggest new winner of federal dollars as a result of the deportation, but we'll come to them in a second. So Core Civic and GEO Group manage private prisons, and so they often take over old sites. For example, in California City, there was a state-run prison that was shut down, and when Donald Trump announced that he's going to be deporting lots of people, they were able to win a contract to reopen. Core Civic was able to reopen that prison. The same for the GEO Group in New Jersey, in Newark. There's a prison called Delaney Hall that had been closed down, and they got contracts to reopen these prisons to be able to incarcerate thousands, tens of thousands of people who are being rounded up on the streets of Minneapolis, Chicago, in Oregon, and in Los Angeles. So what these companies do is they charge a fee per prisoner they hold per night, kind of like a hotel, except it's not a hotel, and the services are terrible. That in one particular case, in Delaney Hall, I think, they had one doctor for 800 prisoners who were in really abject conditions because they weren't being properly fed. They were not being treated very well. And so the company, however, is not judged on the services they provide, as you might be at a hotel, let's say a Trump hotel, but they are judged on the number of days they house these people. And so there are two particular individuals who came to public attention because they were swept off the streets because of their activism against Israel's genocide in Palestine, namely Mahmoud Khalil and Rumeysa Ozdur. Both of them were imprisoned in GEO Group prisons in southern Louisiana. And this is where they make their money. So the number of people that have been arrested and deported, I think in 2025, is about 140,000 people. The first stop after they're arrested by ISIS, we're thrown into prisons like California City in California, Delaney Hall in New Jersey, or the prisons in Louisiana. And then eventually they're put on planes run by private airlines, companies like Global X, companies like Avelo, who have their own aircraft and who are managed by a bigger company run by a Trump crony by the name of Alan Way. The name of that company is CSI Aviation. You won't see CSI Aviation stamped on planes in airports in New York or Houston or Seattle because they basically rent these planes on behalf of ICE. Now, what's even more interesting about this is historically, plane spotters are able to track these planes and figure out where they're taking people. So during the Bush administration, investigative journalists would be able to figure out where prisoners were being taken to secret sites to be tortured. Well, under Trump, all those rules by which you can track planes have been taken away on behalf of particularly of CSI Aviation. So no longer do they use individual call signs. Their tail numbers are obscured, and it's in order to be able to quickly and secretly transport people out of the country to destinations like the Honduras, El Salvador, Brazil. And this contract went to CSI Aviation. And the CEO is Alan Way, not very well known, but also a big fund of Trump and held a huge fundraiser at one of the company's hangars in New Mexico when the last term Trump ran for president back in 2024, I guess. These are the companies that are making huge amounts of money out of imprisoning and deportation. And despite the fact that this is opposed hugely, local politicians in New Jersey, the mayor of New York, Russ Baraka, was arrested for protesting against the GEO Group prison. The governor, Mikey Sherrill, spoke out against it. And one of the state senators, Andy Kim, was even struck by ICE officers with crowd control ammunition when he showed up to protest against the way they were treating the prisoners.
7: Okay. The one thing I like about this report, Pratap, is that you have a section called Pushing Back, and you show how all over the country, huge backlash from left and right voters against the data centers. Some people may not know how many data centers there are. There are 3,500 operating data centers, and 40% of the American people are within 5 miles of a data center, and they want to build another 2,000. This is corporations running amok, not telling us what this data is about, not telling us who's going to use it, surrounded by secrecy. Data centers who drain away critical water resources, pollute the air. They have a constant whine 24 hours a day, noise. They are raising electricity rates for consumers all over the country and in other ways taking up enormous land, including farmland, to expand these monsters, which have been criticized on Capitol Hill, not sufficiently compelled to obey subpoenas for really detailed information. Also, you have other examples where citizens all over the country are pushing back against a lot of the abuses you describe in this report, MAGA Inc., which I urge all of you to read and to get your relatives and friends to read it and to tell local libraries to make it accessible because it's online. Because it basically outlines what scholars have called corporate fascism in Washington. And to the shame of these large corporations who are cooperating with Trump and benefiting from him and giving him all kinds of goodies for his projects and his events, they're going to go down in disgrace historically for how they turned their back on the most elementary expectations of corporate decency that their workers, customers, and shareholders, such as pension funds,

0: just only broken the law, but also abuse people within the law. And we try to highlight that. So we have articles, a database of articles from around the country, around the world. And also we have a guide to corporations called Gulliver. And you can go in there, there's about 100 companies there, and we hope to expand it. And you can go through the history of corporate abuse and of resistance against this. We try to highlight that. We really try to highlight how people are fighting back. And one of the things actually in the modern day, we kind of thought that the internet was going to give us all the answers in the world. We'd be able to find every piece of information. But really, in the last 5 years, I would say that the degradation of the internet has meant that a lot of information that we could easily access, perhaps on in libraries and things like that, that we now rely on Google for, is disappearing. You can no longer, particularly with AI, find accurate information on human rights issues and environmental issues. And what we're trying to do is to archive the most important stories about these corporations going back decades in one place. So if you pick a company like Exxon, or you pick a company like McDonald's, you can go back and see without having to do a Google search and to wade through all those ads and all the kind of stuff they push at you. You can find in one place the abuses that have occurred, who's fought back, and who's won. That's the
1: They're
0: purpose of
1: almost like trading cards. That's
0: it.
1: what's so great about it. It's a quick synopsis, and you can, it's just great.
0: Thank you. We did actually in the past have trading cards. We don't anymore, but we did in the Bush administration. We had a deck called the War Profiteers, the 52 biggest war profiteers, but that's out of print.
2: Good question, David. We've been talking to Pratap Chatterjee, who is executive director of the group CorpWatch, which put out this marvelous report called MAGA Inc., which you need to read, and you can get it by tell them how they can get it once more.
0: The easiest and best way to do it is to go to our website, www.corpwatch.org. CorpWatch.org. And again, that's CorpWatch.org. Go to the website, and the report is right there on the front page. You can download it as a PDF. You can browse each company. We've broken it up into 15 articles and the 15 different companies from CoreCivic and Oracle. All you can look at each company separately. You can go through the many other articles on the website. But just go to the website, and that's the easiest way to read this report.
2: Thank you very much, Prothap.
3: We've been speaking with Prothap Chatterjee. We will link to his work at ralphnaderradiohour.com. When we come back, we'll talk about how Donald Trump is trying to make his mark on Washington, D.C. by building monuments to himself. But first, let's check in with our corporate crime reporter, Russell Mokyber.
4: From the National Press Building in Washington, D.C., this is your Corporate Crime Reporter Morning Minute for Friday, July 3, 2026. I'm Russell Mokyber. The Supreme Court last week sided with Bayer, the manufacturer of the weed killer Roundup, overturning a jury award for a Missouri man who claimed the widely used herbicide caused cancer. That's going to report in the New York Times. In a 7-2 decision written by Justice Brett Kavanaugh, the majority found that a federal law that regulates pesticides barred the Missouri man's lawsuit. Justice Kavanaugh wrote that the Missouri case would require a cancer warning on Roundup's label, which would directly conflict with the label required by the federal EPA. Because of the conflict, he wrote, federal law expressly preempts the Missouri man's claim, the judge wrote. Justices Ketanji Brown Jackson, a liberal, was joined by Neil Gorsuch, a conservative, in dissent. Justice Jackson wrote that in her view, the majority had misunderstood the scope of federal law. For the Corporate Crime Reporter, I'm Russell Mokyber.
3: Thank you, Russell. Welcome back to the Ralph Nader Radio Hour. I'm Steve Scrovan, along with David Feldman, Hannah, and Ralph. No other president has ever built monuments to himself until now. David?
1: Elliot Nagin, executive editor of the Substack newsletter Money Trail, is an award-winning writer, illustrator, and publication designer. Prior to co-founding Money Trail in February 2025, he was managing editor of American Journalism Review, editor and art director of Public Citizen and Nuclear Times magazines, a news editor at NPR, and a regular contributor to HuffPost and the Union of Concerned Scientists Equation. Welcome to the Ralph Nader Radio Hour, Elliot Nagin.
5: Good to be here. Thanks for having me.
2: Welcome, Elliot. Before I started this interview, I was talking with you, Elliot, and I said, we're witnessing in this country a total fascist overthrow of what's left of our democratic government and democratic institutions. and the Congress is being

0: being subordinated and stripped of its authority willingly by the GOP, who controls Congress. The Supreme Court has given the presidents, starting with Trump, immunity from criminal prosecution for anything done in their official capacity, which was undefined. And so Trump thinks he's immune. The only tool left is the impeachment authority, which we've had programs on. So let's go into some details here. Ellie, you've documented the egomaniacal attempts and proposals by Trump to create all kinds of monuments, name all kinds of places. Why don't you give us a sense of how grandiose he is and what the resistance is to some of his projects, especially the notorious 250-foot-high arch that he wants to put, blocking the view to the Arlington National Cemetery, which veterans are vigorously opposing him on.
1: Well, yeah, Trump's arch is based on the Arc de Triomphe in Paris. For some reason, Trump has some kind of love affair for what the French do. The Arc de Triomphe in Paris was supposed to honor soldiers who fought and died for France during the French Revolutionary and Napoleonic Wars. The arch that Trump wants to build would be 250 feet high, right across the river, the Potomac River, from the Lincoln Memorial, and it would tower over the Lincoln Memorial. And yes, yeah, some veteran groups have sued to stop it. It's not clear. First of all, Trump is, his whole approach is ahistorical in the sense that the Arc de Triomphe commemorated military victories and commemorated the death and destruction of enemies. Trump didn't have a victory in Iran, and he actually started promoting this idea of an arch before he even invaded Iran. It's not clear what Trump would be commemorating, but what was telling is that a reporter asked Trump who the arch is for, or what the arch is for, and Trump pointed at himself and said, me. So this is all about self-aggrandizement on the part of Trump, which we see right and left. For people who live in Washington, the arch is just one example. There are other examples that are already in place. The banner at the entrance of the Department of Justice of his mugshot, the banner of him on the Labor Department next to Theodore, a banner of Theodore Roosevelt. There was a banner of him on the U.S. Department of Agriculture's entrance, and that's down, fortunately. It's not there anymore. We all know about him putting his name on the Kennedy Center, which has been removed. He put his name on the U.S. Institute of Peace, and it's still there. He had the Institute of Peace renamed in his name. So it's something what it's exactly what an autocrat would do, say, in what we see in North Korea, what we saw in Soviet Russia, what we saw in Maoist China, what we saw in Iraq when Saddam Hussein was the leader, where a leader puts his face on everything. We're also, the government just issued passports with Trump's face on them, and Trump wants to have the Treasury produce a $250 bill with his face on it. So every place you turn in Washington, it's hard to avoid seeing Trump's face or his name.
0: Well, do you anticipate if the Democrats win, they're going to tear all this down?
1: I would hope so. I mean, the directors of the Kennedy Center were forced to take his name off the Kennedy Center because the only people who can change the name of it is Congress. So I would assume that these banners and, but there are other things that it would be tough to get rid of. I mean, is he going to be able to build that ballroom? Will he be able to build the arch? Will the Democrats come in and take all this stuff down? Only time will tell.
0: Well, you know, there's a federal law prohibiting living presidents' mugshot being put on currency. So he's violating an explicit federal law in having his Treasury Secretary go to the U.S. Mint and basically say, prepare a $250 bill with Trump's face on it. So this isn't just voluntary egomaniac. He's not getting permits for a lot of his construction ideas. He's bypassing reviews by historic preservation groups. And of course, he's ignoring Congress. But the media is right on it. They are tracking everything, the Post and the Times, fortunately. Elliot, this ballroom is being built in defiance. He's tore down the east wing of the White House in defiance. The law can't keep up to him. Congress is not up to it. Now he's actually about to go above ground in building this garish, huge ballroom that overshadows the White House and is outraging architectural critics like Philip Kennicott of the Washington Post. What can you tell us about this?
1: Well, one aspect of it that the mainstream press has ignored is that it turns out that there is a government-owned ballroom less than a mile from the White House that would serve the purposes of a state dinner, which is one of the only events that you would need a ballroom for. If Trump builds a ballroom, it will not be used probably 360 days out of the year. I mean, like I said, the only event that a president would have that would necessitate a ballroom is a state dinner. Trump only had two in his first term of office. Biden had five. Trump has only had one so far with King Charles. Obama had 12, but he had them in over an 8-year period. So to have a building that big that's going to be sitting empty for all that time makes no sense whatsoever. The good news, which the mainstream press has missed completely, is that there's a building called the Andrew W. Mellon Auditorium, which it sits at 13th and Constitution Avenue, less than a mile from the White House. It's owned by the government. It was completed in 1935 for only $2 million, which is less than $50 million in today's dollars. Trump could get there with his Secret Service entourage in less than 10 minutes, maybe even 5 minutes if they cleared all the streets out. It's very close. Now, if you took a picture of this building and showed it side by side with the building that his architects are proposing to build, it looks very similar. It's a classical revival building and has this monumental front with six 62-foot Roman Doric columns. And it has it inside, it has an 8,000-square-foot ballroom that can handle as close to 700 seated guests or as many as 1,000 people for a standing reception. Exactly what Trump is calling for. This building already exists. The government owns it. And it's filled with gold bling. The ballroom has this gilded gold frieze that wraps around the room, and it's got 45-foot tall Roman Doric columns along the perimeter. It was just renovated in 2023, and it's chock full of gold bling in the way that Trump is the White House into another golden gilded palace. It looks just like that. And it turns out that Trump knows this building. He attended a press event there in late January to promote his Trump accounts, and he was speaking there in July 2025 at a White House-sponsored summit on artificial intelligence. He knows the building. And in 2020, it was the central hub for the Republican National Convention, and it's where Trump and Mike Pence, his vice president, gave their acceptance speeches. So they know this building. And anyway, it's famous for hosting the first North Atlantic Treaty meeting, which took place in 1949 that gave birth to NATO. So it's a very storied building. It's beautiful. And it's really, it's next door. And it's used for private and public events now. And there's no reason to build another one, especially one that's going to sit empty for most of the year. One other thing that people don't really understand is Trump keeps talking about a bunker in the basement as if it's something new. That bunker has been there since World War II. When he destroyed the East Wing, he destroyed it. Now, the East Wing at the time, before he destroyed it, had office space in there, and the First Lady and her staff and other offices were in there, and it was used on a daily basis. So it makes more sense to rebuild the building the way it was, rebuild the bunker, which was already there, and not put in a ballroom, which won't be used for most of the year. The daily press, the mainstream press, has not reported what I just said. I wrote an article about this on May 14th. About how this ballroom is there that most people don't know about. I've been living in Washington for 40 years, and I only recently found out about this building because I've walked by it a bunch of times, but didn't know what it was because there's so many classical revival buildings in town, and they all start to look alike. So I didn't know what it was, but I just found out what it was. I don't understand why the mainstream press doesn't point this out.
0: Well, you know, he's claiming he's getting private corporate funding for all of this, which is illegal, that violates the appropriations clause of the Constitution. Only Congress can appropriate money for such major projects, not private money. So if you have to return the East Wing to where it was, it's going to cost the taxpayer. I don't think these corporations from Silicon Valley and others are going to ante up to rebuild what they paid Trump to destroy.
1: Well, right now, the cost of this ballroom has been escalating. First, it was $200 million, then it was $400 million, and now the Washington Post was able to get a hold of some documents that show that the cost is now pegged at $600 million. and half of it's supposed to be covered by taxpayers. But one thing that, give credit to Public Citizen, the organization you founded years ago, it did a report that found out that more than half the donors that were identified as donating to the project when it was pegged at $400 million, including Amazon, Lockheed Martin, Palantir, have inked contracts with the federal government worth more than $50 billion in the last 6 months. That's a hell of a return on investment.
0: Yeah, well, that's what's going on. That's the corruption that is garnished on one side by bribery and the other side by extortion. They work hand in hand, and the companies know how to play that game. We've been speaking with Elliot Nagin, the founder and publisher of Money Trail. The subtext is who we are and what we do. If you want to find out, just Google Money Trail Substack, and you can enter into that very frequent compilation of very good information that you need to have as an engaged citizen. Thank you, Elliot Nagin.
1: Oh, well, thanks for having me. It was a pleasure to talk to you.
2: Stand up, stand up.
3: So, Ralph, to close out the show, you have some consumer tidbits for our audience. Tell us about that.
0: Yeah, well, you know, if you ever burn yourself in the kitchen with toaster or an oven, use aluminum foil. You just wrap aluminum foil around the burned area. It sucks the heat right out. It works like a charm. So always have a little aluminum foil ready in one of your kitchen drawers. And also, again, there's an article that antimicrobial soap does not work any better than regular soap and water. But it also may have a bad side effect by producing superbugs as a result of the mutational effect. Keep those two things in mind. No point spending money on antimicrobial soap when actual soap and water does the job. And then one other thing, this is a separate comment. You know, the media gives the craziest schemes by super rich corporate titans publicity. You know, if we listened to Elon Musk some years ago, there would be autonomous cars all over the roads and highways in America. That didn't happen. He kept predicting, and his predictions are false, but he kept getting huge publicity, which helped his Tesla stock, of course. But the premium example of a nutty idea was put forth by Meta CEO Mark Zuckerberg, who apparently is worth over $200 billion. And listen to this. In the Washington Post of September 11th, 2025, he was pushing something called the Metaverse, a multi-billion dollar scheme, which Zuckerberg thinks would transform human communications. Users would wear a headset that allows them to block out their real environment and fully immerse themselves in a digital world where they interact with other users. That's a quote by Zuckerberg. He adds that, quote, people in the future will turn to these virtual spaces for work, entertainment, and socializing, end quote. Okay, that was September 2025. About 6 months later, the New York Times reported that Zuckerberg had to scrap the whole scheme, which cost $80 billion. No more metaverse. So what kind of sanction did Zuckerberg get? He still can get interviews, he still can get praise, and he doesn't have to worry about shareholders for losing $80 billion. Why? Because he is a supreme corporate dictator, technically and legally. He owns the vast majority of voting shares. There are two-tier shares, voting shares and non-voting shares. And he owns the vast majority of voting shares. There's no way shareholders can fire him. It completely somersaults a cardinal principle of capitalism, which is if you own something, you should have some reasonable control over it. And that was the cardinal principle for shareholder accountability for their hired hands in the executive suite. Gone. $80 billion, no problem. He gets your data free and he sells it to advertisers for huge prices. That's why his company has such a huge profit margin, because his inventory is free. Unlike a food store has to pay for the food and then mark it up, his inventory is free. All the data that you and his exploitation of children can provide. So think about all that. Thank you.
3: 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I want to thank our guests again, Protap Chatterjee and Elliot Nagin. 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
0: 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If you like a show, you'd like other people to hear it.

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1: Many of us are no strangers to late-night phone scrolling, only to find ourselves afterward unable to sleep, staring at the ceiling like owls. Indeed, research from around the world has shown that the quality and quantity of sleep has diminished. For years, the prevailing explanation for this insomnia has been that blue light emitted from our devices tricks our brains into thinking it's daytime, disrupting circadian rhythms and prompting wee hour restlessness.
2: Blue light at night is bad because it makes your brain think that it's not nighttime anymore, that it must be morning.
1: But now some scientists are challenging the idea that the glow of our phones is the reason we're sleepless and unsettled.
3: We went and tested it, and we couldn't find strong evidence for a bright screen affecting the time taken to fall asleep compared to a dim screen.
1: Welcome to Big Picture Science. I'm Molly Bentley. In our regular look at critical thinking, we turn a spotlight on blue light. Is it causing sleep difficulties? Hear why some scientists now doubt the link, but don't let our phones totally off the hook. And they zero in on other explanations. It's Skeptic Check Blue Light Special. The blue light is special. When the blue-colored light-emitting diode, or LED, was invented in the 1990s, it provided the crucial missing component to produce bright, energy-efficient white light. The breakthrough revolutionized electronics. We swapped our incandescent bulbs for efficient LEDs, and the screen displays on our phones, TVs, and monitors became more vibrant. So transformative was the blue LED discovery that its inventors received the Nobel Prize in Physics in 2014. The sun, though, is our biggest source of blue light. It produces it naturally. The short, energetic blue waves are one part of the rainbow of colors emitted from our star that combine to produce white light. And it's the blue light in sunlight that prompts your body's wakefulness. But as we know, we're exposed to more blue light than ever. The LED bulbs illuminating our ubiquitous devices bathe us in artificial blue light. And for years, studies have attributed the growing epidemic of insomnia, particularly among teenagers, to the blue light from our glowing screens. But recent studies challenge the conclusion that blue light means a bad night of sleep.
3: Back in 2011, we did a review paper looking at the relationship between technology use and sleep. And we were even under the belief that technology caused sleep issues, and we proposed all these different mechanisms. And then over the period of a decade or more, we were doing research to test this, other people were, and suddenly it was like, hang on, something's wrong here. I'm Dr. Michael Gradisar. I'm a sleep researcher and a clinical psychologist who specializes in the treatment of sleep disorders.
1: Michael, what I found most interesting about your conclusion that blue light from our phones may not be the sleep stealer we once thought is that you drew this conclusion years before the idea that blue light affects sleep took hold in the popular consciousness.
3: Yeah, that could be said. I mean, it really sort of started when we were doing a review of what aspects of technology could affect sleep, and we kept seeing in the research literature, and we're sort of talking like 2011, 2012, that a lot of people were mentioning that the blue light from screens could affect sleep, but we're also noticing that no one was testing it. And so, you know, we had the luxury of being able to do that. You know, we had a sleep lab, and so we thought, well, let's go and test it. And so, technically speaking, when it came to this whole concept that potentially the blue light from screens could make it difficult to fall asleep, the study that we published in 2014 was the first one in the world to demonstrate that really that isn't the case.
1: Okay, so what it sounds like is that people felt strongly that the artificial blue light was keeping us up. Are you saying that this idea has stayed in circulation for almost a decade while you have tried to chase it down? Do you call it conventional wisdom? Is it a rumor? Where did the idea come from?
3: Yeah, I think it's been a series of events. I mean, you know, if you go back, say, for example, early 2000s, It has been demonstrated that compared to other colors, blue light can suppress melatonin. It can make us more alert. Then what happened is probably circa 2012 or thereabouts, you had Apple releasing their iPad 2 and actually had this kid that was looking at this iPad with this glow of light that had this blue tinge to it. And there was this massive uproar amongst the sleep community. So that's when we started to think, well, let's actually test it. No one's tested it. We went and tested it and we couldn't find strong evidence for a bright screen affecting the time taken to fall asleep compared to a dim screen. We published those results in 2014. And I think the next major event happened the next year. There were actually two studies that came out that were still testing this idea. One came from Switzerland. It similarly didn't really show that there was much effect on the time taken to fall asleep, but it was the study that came from Harvard that got massive attention. And in their summary of their study, they say that the time taken to fall asleep was significantly longer. When you dig into the actual study, it took about 9.9 minutes. Now, that's a bit questionable. You know, is that really a meaningful difference?
1: But it sounds like when the researcher said it takes significantly longer, that was the phrase that stayed with the public.
3: Exactly. And what that means is it was, from a statistical point of view, longer. But the next step that you have to take is really, what does that mean? Is it a big enough effect? We found a difference, I think, from memory, it was an average of 3.3 minutes longer if people used a bright screen that had this peak of blue light coming from it compared to a dim screen. And I think a lot of people understand units of measurement in terms of time, and they understand how long things take. So is 9.9 minutes really that meaningful? We found it was 3.3 minutes longer. And so what really happened is that in parallel, you had the research field that was still testing this idea, yet what was happening on the internet and through the media was this sort of rise in this belief that blue light from a screen will dampen your melatonin and make it harder to fall asleep.
1: It's really fascinating that, I mean, I just have to say personally, because I thought your research was very new, that this was established science and that you were in some ways an outlier. But it was the other way around. Because, Michael, you know, it feels right. Maybe that's why the idea had this currency, because it feels like staring into your phone for hours does turn you into an insomnia owl. So the causation felt right at a gut level.
3: Exactly. And I think this is, you know, besides the frustration I was feeling that because people kept saying this and it started to amplify, more people were saying it, yet the science wasn't really backing that up. I think my frustration also turned to a typical sort of curiosity, like what is happening here with the human condition where we go and provide this objective evidence, we do the thing. This is a great aspect of science when you're getting multiple people, independent groups, doing research, asking this question and finding the same thing. This whole concept of replication, which is, it's helping us understand the way the world works, but then you're getting people who you're explaining this to who are so resistant and wouldn't want to adopt this new information. They just reject it. And it really does show the power of people's own personal experience. If a scientific study or a scientific finding doesn't match their own experience, they're more likely to reject that scientific information. I think that's a part of the conclusion I'm currently at. There's a whole bunch of people that sort of go, yeah, I've had one experience, maybe a few experiences that I can remember when I was using technology and it affected my sleep. But those experiences, they also stand out. You're not going to remember the things where you use technology and you slept fine. And I think that it's interesting that you sort of say that this was thought as new research when it's been going on for a decade, because I think it's very hard to break through the noise of the internet. And one aspect I think that we are learning about science is the translation of science to the community. So what we did is that we got as many studies as we could find. It ended up being 11 studies by the time that we published this review in 2024, so that we can actually show people that if you look at the result from every single one of these studies, you're not getting this massive difference in the time taken to fall asleep. In fact, if you eyeball it and you average it, you're only talking about a few minutes longer to fall asleep after using a bright screen compared to a dim screen or reading a printed book or having blue light blocking glasses on.
1: Michael, let's bring it back to your research and to some of the specifics. So, and I really appreciate you laying out for us what it's been like to like wade through the dense forest of the internet with your message, trying to get to the other side. One thing that was interesting, very interesting, is that when we're staring at our glowing screens, they sure seem bright, especially at night. But what you found was that the screen light intensity was too low to actually suppress melatonin or to disturb our sleep. This gets us into a discussion of lux. Can you take us there, what lux means and what you learned about the lux of our screens?
3: Yeah, sure. So it needs context because probably 14 years before we published that study, I was doing clinical work helping people with their sleep, primarily their circadian rhythms. Circadian rhythms are our 24-hour body clock. Some people can be in their own time zone physically, but their body clock can drift, and so therefore they're sleeping at the wrong times. Now, for context, you need a minimum of 500 lux intensity to be able to change the timing of their circadian rhythm. Ideally, we have like 1,000 lux.
1: Can I jump in there with just comparison? I believe a bright sunny day is 100,000 lux and an office desk lamp is 500 lux. Do I have this right?
3: Yeah, that is definitely the ballpark. And, you know, if people want to experiment, they can actually like download a lux meter on their phone, like an app, and just play around with it and point the camera at different directions so they can get a relative sense of how bright it is outside compared to inside.
1: And if they focus that meter on our screens, what's the lux level? And we should say once again that lux is the standard unit of measurement for light level intensity. So what is the intensity of our screens?
3: I actually haven't done it with one of these apps, but I can say that when we were doing this study in 2014, that got published in 2014, when I measured the lux, it was below 50 lux. And so I was sitting in the dark. I had an iPad 2 that had a white background. I had it on full brightness. And I basically had it sitting on my lap as I was sitting on this bed. And I had the lux meter right near my eyes to be pointing at this screen. And I realized that's not bright enough. We're not going to do anything with that. So then I actually raised my knees up. So I had the iPad resting on my knees closer to my face. Then I measured it and we had about a minimum of 50 lux, depending upon what was on the screen. And I will tell you now that it was so uncomfortable perceptually to have that bright screen. Like it was like, I don't really want to look at this, especially for an hour. Yet the lux coming from it was 50. So I think people can certainly have this perception that it is bright, but that doesn't match physiologically what is happening. And as a result, we don't see the outcome of people taking longer to fall asleep.
1: So you're saying that the intensity of the blue light matters. Now, blue light is in the visible wavelength, of course, and it is the shortest, most energetic. They are the shortest, most energetic waves of visible light. Just stepping aside to have a short discussion here about the physics, how do you compare the, what is the role of these energetic waves to intensity of light in producing a biological effect? Because they're still intense waves, but you're saying that the overall light intensity is not enough to have a biological effect.
3: So two concepts is intensity, which we're talking about lux, just to keep things simple. And the other concept is wavelength. So wavelength is really the color of light. So when we're talking about the colors of light, we're talking about almost like the rainbow. Like when it rains and you've got sun going through basically a water drop, it then breaks apart and you get the rainbow. Very similar to that Pink Floyd white beam that's going into a prism and then it's having those rainbow colors. And it's really the cooler colors, the blues and the greens, that are energetic, that have this ability at lower intensity levels, lower lux levels, to be able to suppress melatonin and shift the timing of the circadian rhythm. But one thing, that's not the end of the story. If you have red light, which is completely on the other side and has often been thought of as a placebo, if you have that at a higher intensity, we actually find that that has an effect. So we did a study where we compared green light versus red light in helping people change the timing of their circadian rhythms, like what I spoke about before, but just in the opposite direction. These were teenagers. So teenagers need the light in the morning. So we had basically our active treatment, which was green bright light, and we had our placebo, which was red bright light, and both of them worked. So that's when we were sort of like, ah, okay, it's not just the color of light, it's really the intensity of the light. So at lower intensities, you'll see this effect with blue light and not so much the other colors, but as soon as you raise the intensity up, then you're starting to see that there's really not that much difference.
1: Let's be clear about why correcting this conventional wisdom about blue light is important. And you've been talking about that, but I thought I'd give you a chance to say it clearly. With all the ways that phones can disrupt life, why is this misunderstanding about the role of blue light important to correct? In other words, what's at stake, Michael?
3: What's at stake is that if that's not the cause of the issue, then we are not addressing the issue. And I say that with a full belief, because when people come to us with sleep issues, they come from a whole range of different career, occupational, and educational backgrounds. But we guide them, and anyone can improve their sleep is what I'm under the belief of, if they're shown the right direction. And I think we are not showing them from a public health point of view, from a journalistic point of view, and a social media point of view, we are not educating them and pointing them in the right direction. And I think that that means that we're going to continue to have problems.
1: Well, Michael Gratizar, thank you so much for joining us.
3: And thank you so much for listening, because it's, you know, been a pain in the ass not getting people to listen.
1: Michael Gratizar is a clinical psychologist and sleep researcher who has spent decades studying sleep disorders. Well, Roland, we turn to you now. What did you make of Michael Gratizar's conclusions about the role of blue light and sleep?
4: I think one of the things which comes out of this is how enormously sensitive and adaptable the human eye is. So that if you think about it, it's easy for you to go outside on a bright sunny day and your eyes adapt to it, and you go inside and you can see everything quite clearly. But if you do that with a camera, it gets overexposed in the bright light outside. You can't bring it inside, and suddenly all the details are grainy, blurry, so on. You know, we don't appreciate how adaptable our eyes are. It just feels natural. And in fact, so coming up, I've been talking to one of the pioneers in all of this, Jay Dunlap, who, you know, was one of the people who worked out not only how our body clock works, but how it keeps in sync with the rising sun and the setting sun.
2: Defining characteristics of circadian rhythms that they can be reset by changes in the environment. Light and temperature are the most common terms

Next, we get in step with our circadian rhythms and the biological mechanism by which blue light waves tickle your brain into wakefulness. This is our regular look at critical thinking on Big Picture Science, Skeptic Check, Blue Light Special.

0: Inside each of us is a clock that regulates our sleep and our wakefulness.
1: I'm Jay Dunlap. I'm a geneticist and molecular geneticist at the Geisel School of Medicine at Dartmouth. And I work on the molecular basis of circadian rhythms using genetics and molecular biology.
0: To better understand the role that artificial blue light might play in keeping us awake, we need to explore the fascinating science of natural blue light. After a 93-million-mile journey from the sun to our eyes, blue light waves signal to our brains that it's time to start our day. They set our circadian rhythms. But before the molecular genetics revolution of the late 1980s, the idea that our bodies were regulated by internal clocks was akin to pseudoscience.
1: Even when I was beginning, it was not respectable. I got grant reviews that likened rhythms to studying spoon bending because it sort of defied logic.
0: Now a lead researcher in a respectable field, Dr. Dunlap told Roland Pease that light sets our internal clocks, which generate our circadian rhythms. That's circa for around and dian for day, which in turn regulate almost all of our biological functions.
1: These are rhythms that have a period length of about a day, but not exactly a day, under constant conditions. And they're characterized by persistence, that is, they're robust and they continue to run under constant conditions. They can be reset by abrupt changes in the constant environment, so abrupt changes in light or temperature or other things.
2: These are cycles, as it were, in things like metabolism, I guess.
1: Yep, you name it. Metabolism, behavior, almost any physiological parameter you can think of is controlled in a bigger little way by circadian rhythms.
2: And it's not just us. I think amongst the organisms you're interested in is bread mold.
1: Yeah, well, fungi are interesting, and they're sort of having a renaissance now. The fungi are the group of organisms that share the most recent common ancestor among the panoply of life. So if you go back, fungi are more similar to animal cells than our plants or bacteria or green algae or whatever. And things that fungal cells do, they tend to do in the same way that animal cells do. And so they eat carbon, eat glucose the same way, they make proteins the same way, they shuffle proteins around the cell in the same way. Their cell division cycle is very much the same. And the molecular basis of their circadian clock is very much the same.
2: What's a daily cycle look like with a fungus?
1: You mean what does it control?
2: Yeah, what do you see?
1: The most obvious thing is the way they grow. When they're growing in the daytime or late in the day, they will send hyphae up into the air and make spores. And when they're growing along at night, they will just run along the surface of whatever they're growing on, a piece of bread or an agar plate or whatever. But like with any organism, different fungi will use the clock to control different things. So the model system that we study is one of the classic genetic model systems. It's called Neurospora, the bread mold. It controls this growth habit. So the most obvious thing is this growth habit. But when you start digging in, just about everything is controlled in some way.
2: I mean, that sort of slightly surprises me that they would do that. For us humans, the point is, in effect, that, for example, we're ready to wake up when the sun rises.
1: That's right. People are ready to wake up when the sun rises, but clocks are adaptive, so they're not required. You can eliminate the clock, and a cell or an organism will still be alive, but they don't deal as well with the environment. So clocks are used to anticipate these regular changes. So in that context, a fungus needs a clock just as much as people do, because it's a big deal when the sun goes down, right? It gets cold, there's no more DNA damage from ultraviolet rays, the availability of food could change. And, you know, for people, obviously, there's a gazillion things that are different when it's dark outside.
2: So we've got this sort of internal mechanism essentially to keep ourselves sort of maybe even slightly ahead of the game, but in sync with the environment in which we're living. And that changes throughout the day and night. And therefore,
1: it's to anticipate changes that the organism knows or can know will happen so that you're ready.
2: Background, I'm a physicist, and so this is a question which has always interested me. If you have a clock, then you have a mechanism that's driving the clock. And so, for example, with a classical clock, that's a pendulum that's swinging backwards and forth, and that regulates the way that the clock progresses. What's the pendulum inside me?
1: So it's an oscillator, as a pendulum is, but it's a self-sustained oscillator, so not like a relaxation oscillator. And it's a negative feedback loop. And in fungi and animals, it's a single-step negative feedback loop. You have two proteins that work together, a heterodimer, and that acts as a transcription factor. So transcription factors are proteins or complexes of proteins that drive gene expression. So this transcription factor, this heterodimer, sits on the DNA of clock genes, and it drives their expression.
2: So it's not a mechanical clock, as a pendulum would be, right, but it's a sort of genetic molecular clock.
1: That's right. That's exactly right.
2: That sort of you get more of these proteins during the day or less, and or it's driving the rate at which the proteins are made and so on.
1: That's right. You get more of the proteins at some time, and then the proteins physically form a complex, and that complex feeds back and interacts with the heterodimer and turns it off. So you can sort of imagine this heterodimer makes RNAs, makes proteins, proteins feed back, touch the heterodimer and make it not active. So you make less protein.
2: And that's sort of going up and down during a day, over 24 hours. Is that the idea of it?
1: That's right.
2: You have this genetic pulsing, as it were. I mean, it's incredibly slow. I always think of chemistry going on in my body being incredibly fast, but this presumably is taking 24 hours to do that sort of swing back and forth.
1: That's right.
2: Is it? Is there one place? Is there a bit in my brain or something which is doing this, or does every cell have something like this?
1: Almost every cell, with a very few exceptions. People used to think it was, and this is an interesting case of history of science, I think. People used to think it was all in this part of the hypothalamus called the SCN, the suprachiasmatic nuclei.
2: So some kind of master clock, as it were.
1: Yeah, that was right. People thought that was a master clock, and they thought it was a master clock because the output they were looking at was behavior. And through many years of hard work, they figured out that if you made a lesion in this suprachiasmatic nucleus, you lost the behavioral clock. So ergo, it must be that the clock was in the SCN. But then when a guy named Uli Schibler working in Switzerland fell upon the fact that looking in cells in culture, these are mammalian cells in culture, that they had a clock too.
2: So even disembodied cells do this.
1: These are cells that have been in culture for 25 years. And if you could synchronize them, then they had a clock also. So then people started looking in organisms, in insects, in multicellular organisms. And sure enough, almost all the cells have clocks, and they all run in the same way.
2: So it sounds like they're all talking together. It's collective action in a way.
1: That's right. They are all talking together, and they're talking together. So obviously neurons can talk to each other through electrical signals, but non-neurons can talk to each other by touching each other and by sending out chemicals that have receptors that can talk to each other. We have a rhythm in body temperature, and that impacts all the cells. So all cells are kept pretty much in synchrony.
2: Now, the other part of this, which I think is where we come close to what the subject of this edition of Big Picture Science is about, is that if I have a pendulum clock, I tend to have to go back there every few days because it's drifted out of sync with real time and I have to correct it. And as I understand it, our own body clocks need the same thing, that they will just drift off real time given the chance.
1: That's correct. So this is probably the second characteristic or third I gave for defining characteristics of circadian rhythms, that they can be reset by changes in the environment. Light and temperature are the most common terms in the jargon. These are called Zeitgebers from the German.
2: Zeitgebers, I like that.
1: For time givers. So fungi and mammals are reset in the same way. You have this negative feedback loop. And light acts to increase the expression of these negative elements. So the heterodimer sits on DNA, makes proteins, and those are negative elements.
2: So it's sort of nudging it from out, nudging the cycle from outside in a funny way.
1: That's right. That's right. Nudging the cycle from outside. So you can sort of imagine this. You can see my finger here drawing the curve. If the negative element and it's there cycling in amount. Okay. So if you're on your way up to the peak and the organism sees light, you immediately increase expression. So that's like immediately jumping to the peak. So if it's on its way up and you see light, then you get a phase advance.
2: It sort of pushes it forwards.
1: Pushes it forwards. If it's on its way down and the organism sees light, it goes to peak. And that's like setting it back in time, back to the peak. So you get a phase delay. So it's, as you say, it's nudging it.
2: And that's what keeps it. That's what means that, in a sense, every day when I wake up and I see the sun in the sky.
1: That's right. It sets it to a point.
2: And it keeps it going.
1: And then it just runs from there. And the next day it does it again.
2: I guess the one other aspect then to tie this all together is these circadian rhythms are pretty important in terms of our health, because there are times when we need to be doing things and when we're not doing things, the body does sort of maintenance and so on. Give me a sense of why we have evolved these sort of daily cycles in the first place.
1: So we evolved them in order to anticipate regular changes, but they've come to be very important for how we normally operate. A great case in point, I think, are experiments done in Joe Takahashi's lab. They took a mouse and knocked out the clock in the pancreas. So it's a typical mouse. It runs at night, doesn't run during the day. And the only thing that's wrong with the mouse is it doesn't have a clock in its pancreas. Okay. And if you give it glucose, it still makes insulin. All that's normal. But within about 10 or 12 weeks, the mouse becomes diabetic. Okay. And that's because, presumably, because loss of circadian regulation, because that's the only thing that's been changed. You've lost the clock. So it can still respond to insulin, respond to glucose, but the regulation has been screwed up. And there are other cases like this, that clocks are used to integrate in a large sense all of our physiology, so that your liver is talking to your kidneys and your muscle cells are talking to whoever they need to talk to, and your brain is sending out signals, and the receptors for the signals are there when they need to be there. And this whole thing is working together quite well.
2: But why does being out of sync feel so awful?
1: It's a great question, and I'm not the best person to answer it. Things that are happening at the wrong time of day. And when you disrupt this this sort of mutual regulation, then you tend to feel badly. And a good example of this is jet lag. So it takes a couple of days to reset these things for everybody to get back into sync. So that's when you're jet lagged, when some of you're clocking at one time of day and the receptors for other things are tuned to that, and the other part of your clock, your brain is saying, no, it's the other time of day. So we all experience, or most of us have experienced, this circadian dysfunction. That's why blue light at night is bad, because it makes your brain think that it's not nighttime anymore, that it must be morning, or it's a long day.
2: So you think it's plausible, then, that seeing blue light at the wrong time of day can be disruptive to our sleep patterns, or at least to our, I guess, physiological cycles?
1: Yes. Yeah, I think that's been demonstrated. And I'm not the best person to talk about that, but I think that's established fact. Seeing blue light at the wrong time of day will disrupt your sleep.
2: Jay Dunlap, thanks very much for talking about this to Big Picture Science.
1: Yep, it was fun.

0: Jay Dunlap is a geneticist and molecular geneticist at the Geisel School of Medicine at Dartmouth.
1: Molly, I think you'll get now why it is that I bought into this idea that blue light could actually change our sleep patterns if we were using our devices wrong. You know, the physiology is there, the biology is there. And I never even thought to question it when people started saying, change your habits with your devices, because I was all set up for it.
0: Kind of amazing that this research that Jay was describing just a few decades ago was not deemed credible.
1: Well, you got to think that it's, I come back to this idea that it's so instinctual that you wake up in the morning and we don't particularly worry about it, that actually what's happening is this body clock is getting your blood pressure raised a bit in the morning. It's getting your heartbeat ready. So basically, it's like when the pilot is doing the systems check on the plane before you take off. You've got to do that, and then the plane's ready to go. And if you wake up suddenly without that preparation, you feel groggy. So to work out that this is going on, and that this is this sort of chemical, molecular pendulum that swings back and forth over 24 hours, and there's so much chemistry going on in any case, in your body, I can understand why people were thinking this is all a bit wooshu wooshu stuff. It's hard to do.
0: Is that the British term for it?
1: I'm sure I borrowed it from an American.

0: Coming up, an expert who has studied the effects of blue light on people's health.
1: I think there's a lot in the literature discussing the impact of light at night on health and well-being, and there's no question that there is an effect. But I think the biggest effect, and something that we are not talking too much about, is the fact that we are being exposed to too little light during the day.
0: It's Skeptic Check, Blue Light Special on Big Picture Science.

0: As we heard, the complicated biology of our body's clock is guided by exposure to light. Natural blue light from the sun prompts wakefulness, but we also heard research that suggests that the intensity of the blue light emitted from our phones isn't strong enough to keep us up in the wee hours. The reality is that the interplay of light and sleep cycles is complex.
1: Hi, I'm Mariana Figueroa. I'm a professor and director at the Lighting Health Research Center at the Icahn School of Medicine in New York.
0: Dr. Figueroa has studied the effects of light on our health. In a conversation with Roland, she sheds light on this interplay, including a surprising finding about sunlight.
2: I'd like, Mariana, to take you back to some of the earlier research you did, which rather than talk about too much light at night affecting our circadian rhythms, you've also done work on too little light during the day. And in fact, that sounds like quite a big deal.
1: That is absolutely right. You know, I think there's a lot in the literature discussing the impact of light at night on health and well-being, and there's no question that there is an effect. But I think the biggest effect, and something that we are not talking too much about, is the fact that we are being exposed to too little light during the day. When you think about the built environment, and that's particularly true in the United States, for example, where they have those deep core buildings, or if anybody has ever visited nursing homes, for example, in the United States, these tend to be extremely low light levels during the daytime hours. And what's important is that your visual system is much more sensitive to light than your circadian system, for example. So all of us are able to navigate in the space during the day. We're able to do our visual tasks. We're able to see what we need to see. But that doesn't necessarily mean it's impacting our biological clock, because we are designed to be outdoors during the day. And if you think about how much more light you have outside compared to what you have indoors, it's a huge difference.
2: So that's really interesting to me, because I think of the classic office space, for example, being all those glaring strip lights, which I think have having lots of blue light in them, and quite cold, as it were, kind of light compared to natural daylight. But it sounds like that's still not enough to sort of excite this daily regulation.
1: Yeah, it's interesting, because being glary doesn't necessarily mean it's being effective, right? It could be glary simply because you are able to see a direct view of the light bulb. That alone is glary, right?

0: Pulse or on people's sleep patterns. That's the important part.
1: You know, there is some studies that show that getting more light during the day increases the amplitude of your melatonin levels at night. So the hypothesis is if you have lower of melatonin during the nighttime, you have less of a signal that it's nighttime. So it gets confusing, for example. We underestimate the importance of that light during the day and how important it is to improve sleep at night. So some of the work that we have done have shown that by increasing that amount of light during the day helps people sleep better at night.
0: I mean, you have brought us to the nub of the program, which is this question of whether sitting there with your iPad or your tablet or your phone and you're scrolling or whatever and you're getting the blue light from the screen, is that actually disturbing our sleep patterns, or is that really an overstated effect?
1: Well, it could be both, because I think the most important thing that people don't talk much about it is the amount and the duration of that exposure. So people just focused on the blue light, which makes sense because we know that we're more sensitive to short wavelength or blue light. But if you are below threshold in terms of the amount of light, it doesn't matter if it's blue. 0 times 0 equals 0, right? So it won't have an effect. So higher light levels are worse because are more likely to have that effect. And the second thing is, if you do it for 5 or 10 minutes, it may not have enough duration to have an effect. But if you do it for 2 or 3 hours, it may have an effect. That's one thing. And the second thing, even if it's lower light levels and it's not having a physiological effect on your biological clock, it could be alerting you by, if you're watching an exciting movie or if you're reading things that are getting you upset, that in it itself can alert your system and it can make it harder for you to fall asleep.
0: Taking the risk of giving people a health advice, which I'm certainly not qualified to do, from what you've told me so far, it would probably be far more useful to get away from your screen and go out for an hour at midday and enjoy the outdoor environment for that time than to avoid, you know, or take special measures with your screen time late at night. And
1: absolutely.
0: It may be good in other ways as well.
1: Yes, absolutely. And if I can recommend, I would say go out in the morning earlier. And the reason why earlier might be better, it's because it helps advance your clock, because we humans have a biological clock that it's slightly longer than 24 hours. So for what we call entrainment, we need to advance by 10 or 15 minutes every day. And that morning light does that. And the second reason why this is very important, and again, any time of day would be good, it's because we have what we call photic history. So in other words, if you're exposed to higher amounts of light during the day, you're less sensitive to light at night. So what you're doing is you're minimizing your sensitivity to that screen at night. So if you're in a dark room all day, you might actually be more sensitive to that screen than if you do your walk and you get that light during the day. That helps with increasing sort of your threshold for that evening light to affect your biological clock.
0: A lot of people don't have this choice. They're actually shift workers and they're working in hospitals or in factories. And my understanding is that the disruption of their circadian rhythms is actually quite profound and has big health consequences, more so than any of this discussion about teenagers and their phones.
1: Yeah, I have to say my heart goes out to them because we need them. We are a 24-hour society. We need to have nurses and physicians in hospitals, and it's a very tough job. We have been doing some very interesting work. Two things. One is we have shown that red light, which does not affect the circadian system, is like a cup of coffee. It helps with increasing alertness in this population. So that helps shift workers at least stay awake and cope with trying to be awake when your body's telling you to be asleep. And the second study, which we're currently finishing up and we're getting pretty interesting results, is we did a lab study where we showed that if you covered one eye, instead of reduce

0: reducing your melatonin suppression by light by 50%, you actually reduce it by 90%. So you almost don't have suppression if you simply cover one eye. So what we're trying to do is have an orange filter, which removes all of the short wavelength and allows you to still have vision in one eye. And we're trying to see if that helps them with keeping them alert, but not suppressing their melatonin levels. And the reason for that is shift workers are at higher risk for diabetes, obesity, cardiovascular disease, cancer. And one of the hypotheses is that not just the circadian misalignment, because they're basically opposite to what their body is telling them to do, but there's also a hypothesis that the light they're being exposed to at night is suppressing their melatonin levels. And melatonin has what we call an oncostatic effect, so it helps with protecting against cancer.
1: Given what I've heard previously about the way the blue light can influence my daily circadian rhythms and so on, it felt reasonable, the idea that now we were all looking at our mobile phones and so on at night, that really was being a disruptive thing. I mean, was there some kind of moral panic? Were people seizing on this particular mechanism as a kind of way to explain teenagers in particular, their behavior now that they have their hands on small devices and so on?
0: I think yes. I think it would be an easy explanation. Obviously, the cell phones started, I believe, before the cell phones, probably the teenagers were staying awake doing something else because it's natural for them to stay awake. And when the phones came, we could basically point to something that could be the cause of them staying awake. And obviously, it makes sense to think that because we are more sensitive to blue light, it makes sense to link to the phones. But I think that we're now learning that this is not the only thing that could affect. And honestly, teenagers staying awake till late are things that used to happen even before the phones came up and before they were staying looking at their phones.
1: It's annoying. I can't find it again, but I did see a headline from about the 1920s saying that there's a study in the New England Journal saying that children reading books at night was damaging their mental health. Well, poor kids, they're always doing something wrong.
0: Yeah, well, I think that it's so natural, especially for teenagers, to tend to be more delayed, and they will find something to do except falling asleep, right? And I think the phones end up being a great sort of excuse to explain something that it's a physiological mechanism that happens with teenagers.
1: In a sense, the phones here are the symptom rather than the cause, probably.
0: Correct. They're sort of like they got the fault for something that it's physiologically known.
1: Mariana Figueroa, that's been an absolutely fascinating conversation. Thanks so much for joining us on Big Picture Science.
0: Thank you so much for having me.
2: Mariana Figueroa is a professor and director at the Mount Sinai Lighting Health Research Center in New York.
3: Well, Roland, that brings us to the big picture perspective in the show. Can you shine some light on what we've learned about blue light and the role of natural light on our biological clocks and on our health?
1: Well, I'll say it's only reflected light, but reflecting on what Mariana just said, yeah. The light from your tiny little device compared to the brightness of the daylight sun, I can see that they're just chalk and cheese, or I don't know, whale and minnow or something.
3: I'm sorry.
1: Well, why would your eye be sensitive to the tiny amount of blue light from your phone at night when it's actually set up to capture the warmth of the brilliance of the sun? I think that's the
3: point. Okay, what's interesting here is you're sounding certain about the latest science.
1: I'm quite convinced.
3: When earlier in the show you were talking about how you thought it seemed very natural and logical that this blue light coming from our phones would affect our biology, and now you're saying it seems very logical that it would not affect
1: It's that thing, a little knowledge can be a bit dangerous. I think it's the point of skeptic check is to go back and re-examine those presumptions that you have. So, you know, because, yeah, I've been lazy. I just went along with it.

0: We are bright-eyed and bushy-tailed about the talents of senior producers Seth Shostak, Gary Niederhoff, assistant producers Shannon Rosgiri and Brian Edwards, and contributors Sikon Akbon and Roland Pease. I'm the executive producer of Big Picture Science, Molly Bentley. Also, a big thanks to our listeners and our Patreon supporters. The original music in the show is by Dewey DeLay and June Miyake. And this episode of Big Picture Science that considers what's keeping us awake at night is called Skeptic Check Blue Light Special.
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3: Sit tight and stay tuned in. It's time for a two-hour block of nothing but the blues. With the Blues Hound, right now.

Good Lord, man. Shut the front door. Could Stevie Ray Vaughan play the guitar or what? That was Scuttle Button from the Couldn't Stand the Weather album. That is 2 minutes of pure guitar genius. I mean, what a monster of a guitar player Stevie Ray Vaughan was, obviously. We all know this, but sometimes you just got to revisit it and bask in the greatness of it again. Before the great one there, we did some Duke Robillard doing Don't Treat Me Like That, really cool track right there. We did the B. Christopher Band from the 106 Miles to Chicago album, which is a really hip Blues Brothers tribute album. We did Everybody Needs Somebody to Love. And at the top of the set, we had some Chris Kane, Too Little, Too Late from the Good Intentions Gone Bad album. Coming up right now, we have a really cool track from Little Ed and the Blues Imperials. Here's Weatherman.

left your wallet at home on the first date? No, that's

0: That is Johnny Bergen doing Fresno Woman from the Ramblin' from Coast to Coast album. Really hip, you know, kind of traditional blues thing. Johnny Bergen's a great artist, really. He's out there working the road. Seems like on a never-ending loop, living the life. Before that one, we did some Smokey Wilson doing Easy Baby. And Smokey Wilson is absolutely one of our favorite artists on this show. I saw him in Washington, D.C. God, I mean, it had to be 1998 or 1999. And he just tore the roof off the place, man. Just what a great voice. Really cool, nasty, traditional approach to his guitar playing. And at the top of the set, we did Little Ed and the Blues Imperials from the Jumpstart record, a track called Weatherman. You are listening to the Blues Hound Radio Show, where we play the blues, the whole blues, and nothing but the blues. We have a full 90 minutes of the blues coming up next. Stick around, we'll be right back, right after the pause.
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That is Jimmy Thackery and the Drivers doing Trouble Man. Jimmy Thackery was one of the founding members of the legendary Washington, D.C., Baltimore area band, the Nighthawks. Great, great band. Great harmonica player. A lot of great records there. Definitely worth checking out. Before that one, we did some John Lee Hooker featuring Johnny Winter playing the guitar doing Susie. Love that song. Love Johnny's playing in there. And, of course, John Lee Hooker's voice is always John Lee Hooker's voice. It's just, you know, perfection. At the top of the set, we had Curtis Salgado doing Fine By Me, which is the title track on the record. And rolling right into the next set with a really hip artist. This is Peter Parsick from his Mississippi Suitcase album. Here's one called Everybody Ought to Make a Change.

0: That is Michael Burks doing Strange Feeling. And man, was he a cat who meant business. I saw him in Buffalo, I'm going to say in the early 2000s. And when he started playing, I mean, the tone that came out of that amp was just sobering. It was one of those things that just everybody's head turned. It was like, oh man, this is a cat who means business. And he certainly did. Before that one, we did some Lucky Peterson doing Earlene. At the top of the set, who the heck did we have? We had Peter Parsick doing Everybody Ought to Make a Change from the Mississippi Suitcase album. You are listening to the Blues Hound Radio Show, where we play the blues, the whole blues, and nothing but the blues. We have a full hour of some great stuff coming up, some new stuff, some old stuff, some classics. We need to take a short pause. We will be back in just a minute. Stick around. Lots more to come.
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way it could breathe. He had to go through it. He had to go through it. He had to go through it to get to it. He had to go through it. He had to go through it, Lord, yeah. Had to go through it to get to it.

Taranzo Cannon doing Had to Go Through It to Get to It from the Shut Up and Play album. Love that record. Love Taranzo Cannon. Definitely some high quality output from that artist over the years. Buy a record, man. Go on his website and order a physical CD. I'm sure the artist would be thrilled. Like, if you want to support the artist, that is the way to do it, is to buy them right from the artist so they make some money off this great music. Before that one, we did Living on the Highway by Freddie King. And at the top of the set, we had Josh Smith doing Going Out Tonight from the I'm Gonna Be Ready album. And coming up right now, we have some early Kenny Wayne Shepherd from his Ledbetter Heights album, which is his debut album. And I didn't realize it at the time when I was hearing it that he was a kid when he was recording this. You know, he was 17 or 18 years old or something along those lines, which is incredible. It's just fully formed. You know, he's just laying into that Stratocaster, you know, clearly very influenced by Stevie Ray Vaughan. But he went on to really form his own voice and write some of the biggest songs of the blues in the last 20 years. I mean, he wrote Blue on Black. What's a bigger one than that? But anyway, check this one out. Here's one from his first record. This one's called Deja Voodoo.

0: We are long on time. We'll be right back in just a moment with another set of the blues on the Blues Hound Radio Show.
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That is the Cashbox Kings doing She Dropped the Axe on Me from the Oscars Motel record, which is a great record. I highly recommend that you check that one out. If you like that kind of classic Chicago blues, real harmonica driven, great vocals, pop and rhythm section, you just have the whole thing. She Dropped the Axe on Me. Who hasn't had a woman throw an axe at him at some point, right? Is it me, right? Maybe it's me. I don't know. Before that one, we did some Keb Mo doing Dirty, Low Down, and Bad. We had some Johnny Winter, the legendary Johnny Winter, doing Johnny Guitar. And at the top, we had Sonny Goulage. I hope I'm saying his name correctly, with Just Kiss Me, Baby, from the Go Be Free album. And coming up right now, it's a really cool track. Kid Ramos and Bob Corritore doing Come On In.

wrapping up the final set of the day. It always makes me so sad to say that. I could sit here and spin the blues for you fine folks all day long. That was Johnny Shines there.

0: Doing Peace in Hell. Man, that is as deep as it gets. That is some serious, serious heartfelt blues on that one. And before that, we had a couple of live cuts, one of them being Magic Slim and the Teardrops doing Shake It. I saw Magic Slim in Lincoln, Nebraska about 1,000 years ago, and man, he was great. He's got that, you know, traditional Chicago thing, but there's a little bit more there. He's got some Mississippi in him. He seems closer. He's a little further down that river than Chicago. Before that one, we did some Kim Wilson, also a live cut, Good Time Charlie from the Smokin' Joint album. And Kim is definitely the harmonica player of a generation, for sure. I think finding a comparison for Kim, it's like finding a comparison for Tiger Woods or something. You know, maybe Kim Wilson and Little Walter. It's like Tiger Woods and Jack Nicklaus, just absolute top shelf. And at the top of the set, we did some Kid Ramos and Bob Corridor doing Come On In. That is it for us today on the Blues Hound Radio Show. I want to remind you that we will be here next week on your radio dial, same time, same spot. I'd like to thank everyone who helped to get the show on in your city. Don't forget to tune in for the blues, the whole blues, and nothing but the blues on the Blues Hound Radio Show.
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It's time to put a glide in your stride and hitch a ride to the soulful side with Upfront Soul. I'm your host, Sanguine Fromage, laying down 120 minutes of soulful sounds to which you may get down and urging you to wage funk, not war. We're going to hear from the Inclines now, bringing us the hippies.

Some psychedelic funk from Nigeria there below with We Are Out Together. You can find that on Chapters and Phases, the complete albums 1973 to 1975. The Chambers Brothers in the middle of that set, funky. And we started out with the Inclines bringing us the Hippie. Sending that out to the village that raised me. And at the very top of the hour, Joan Armatrading Back to the Night. I am Sanguine Fromage. It is just a joy, a privilege, an honor to be with you here, spinning some tunes. If there's anything you'd like to hear, please let me know about it. You can reach me at upfrontsoul@gmail.com. Next, we're going to the bottom of the barrel with Bette Davis.

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1: Take it off, baby.
0: Take it on off now.

The voices of East Harlem Wanted. Dead or Alive, you can find that on their album, Voices of East Harlem. Groundhog, that's Joe Richardson with Take It All Off. And we went scraping the bottom of the barrel with Bette Davis from her album, which asks the musical question, is it love or desire? Well, I certainly hope you desire new music, because I have something that has just arrived from Shay Hazan. It's called A Walk in Deir el-Assad. You heard it first on Upfront Soul.

Rob there with Loose Up Yourself. That's on Afrobeat Airways Volume 2, Return Flight to Ghana, 1974 to 1983. That one is packed with some great tracks. Malim Mahmoud Ghania with none other than Pharoah Sanders in the middle of Musa Berkio. Kubali Baria Lafoe, and that is on the Trance of the Seven Colors, a wonderful The Trance of the Seven Colors is a wonderful collaboration between the Nawa master Malim Mahmoud Ghania and Pharoah Sanders. Shay Hazan at the top of that set with A Walk in Deir el-Assad. That's a brand new track. I hope you are enjoying Upfront Soul. I am certainly having a grand old time spinning some of my favorites for you. Right now, we're going to head to the movies. This whole set, music from films I have loved for a very long time, starting out with Deodato's interpretation of also Sprach Zarathustra. Of course, that's on Live at Felt Forum, the 2001 concerts.

Billy Paul with his inimitable version of Mrs. Robinson, of course, from The Graduate. You can find that on Ebony Woman. Elephant's Memory, yes, the backing band for John and Yoko, with Jungle Jim at the Zoo, a brief piece of insanity, from Songs from Midnight Cowboy. And we started that set of movie music with Deodato, also Sprach Zarathustra, that is on Live at the Felt Forum, the 2001 concert. I saw that movie in a drive-in with my uncle at age 7. That probably explains a lot of why I came out this weird. Eddie Harris is going to take us out of this first hour of Upfront Soul with the 1974 Blues.

That was the 1974 Blues from Eddie Harris. I will be back with another hour of funk, soul, and jazz, and a little bit of gospel in mere moments here on Upfront Soul after we take care of some important station business.

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1: I would like to court.

Actually, welcome you back to Upfront Soul, where we have another hour of funk, soul, and jazz queued up for you. But first, I want to let you know, if you'd like to get in touch with me, you can drop me a line at Upfront Soul on most of those social media platforms. I love so much hearing from you all. Of course, it's great if you've got a request, but if you just want to let me know you're out there on the other end of this radio, it makes my day every time. We're going to launch back into the music with Jimmy Cliff, who has aim and ambition.

Covey there is standing in the grits line. That's on Covey's Way, the Dave Cash Collection. The Cougars, right on. From Jamaica to Toronto, soul, funk, and reggae 1967 and 1974. We started this hour of Upfront Soul with Jimmy Cliff, Aim and Ambition. It is my ambition to play the music you love to hear, as well as the music I love. It's awfully nice when they overlap, but if there's something you'd like to hear that I am not spinning, why don't you drop me a line at upfrontsoul@gmail.com. We're going to hear some Afrobeat right now from the master, Fela Kuti. This is My Lady, Frustration.

the sun blessing of creation. 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That was the first beauty. Next beauty was the sound of her mother's voice, rippling the waters beneath the drumming skin of her birthing cocoon. Next beauty, her father with kindness in his hands as he held the newborn against his breathing. Next beauty, the moon through the dark window. It was a rocking horse, a wish. 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Green, greener than the impossibility of green. The taste of wind after it slid through dew grass at dawn, or language running through a tangle of wordlessness in her mouth. She ate well of the next beauty. Next beauty planted itself urgently beneath the warrior shrines. 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Then how tendrils of fire longing grew into her. 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

The story took her far away from beauty in the test of her living. 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When she forgot beauty, all was brutal. 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When it was beautiful all around and within, she knew herself to be cornplant, moon, and sunrise. Death is beautiful, she sang as she left the story behind her. Even her bones, said time, were tuned to beauty.

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0: swing Praxis, and that is on. The rich are only defeated when running for their lives. Some more poetry, this time from Joy Harjo with Why is Beauty? And that one is on the amazing record I Pray for My Enemies. And we started with Fela Kuti, My Lady Frustration. And that's on the 69 Los Angeles Sessions. Fela said that was the first African tune he had written, forms the genesis of Afrobeat. Now, we're going to play you something long and lovely from Don Sugarcane Harris. This is the insane violin stylings of that master of the instrument. Song about his girlfriend, Liz Pineapple. Wonderful. You heard it on Upfront Soul.
1: Und hier ist Sugar Cane Harris.

Liz Pineapple Wonderful. He's talking about his girlfriend. That's Don Sugarcane Harris. You can find that on Essential Blues Masters. Sanguine Fromage here, bringing the tunes yet again directly to your listening ears. And I am just pleased beyond description that I have that honor and responsibility. Next, we hear from Nina Simone, Go to Hell.

The Dynamics covering Curtis Mayfield, Move On Up, that's on Version Excursions. Bernard Pretty Purdy, Blow Your Lid, But Watch Your Cool, that's on Soul Drums. And we started out listening to the lovely Nina Simone, Go to Hell, that's on Silk and Soul. Got a song, one last song, and this one's going out to loyal listener John. It's the Queen of Gospel herself, Mahalia Jackson, a beautiful live version of He Will Remember Me here on Upfront Soul.

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6: I'm Tony Epstein. 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

0: They sound quite mad, don't they?
1: In 1980, Peter Panagor had a near-death experience, where he died on the side of a mountain in Canada during a skiing and ice climbing break from college. He tells that story in his book, Heaven is Beautiful, How Dying Taught Me That Death Was Just the Beginning. So 39 years ago, it's been 39 years since you had your...
2: Yeah.
1: So you're about my age.

0: I would say, maybe a few years younger, and your near-death experience occurred on the side of a mountain up in Canada in the middle of winter. And you were young, you were in college at the time. And to me, the idea of mountain climbing, ice climbing in the winter, of course, ice climbing you do in the winter. You don't really want to do it in the spring, that would be too dangerous.
1: Or the summer.
0: Or the summer, right? That would be even more dangerous. Yeah. So to me, that just sounds like a crazy thing to do to begin with. But human beings are notorious for doing crazy things. I mean, we love to explore the limits. And I suspect that was part of what you were doing.
1: I was trying to understand. One of the things I was trying to do was understand how to control my fear and to focus my mind and to be present in the moment and to find a way to learn to be courageous.
0: Why?
1: Well, I don't really know the answer to that question. I just know that I wanted to be able to master myself. Maybe that's the answer. I wanted to be able to master a part of myself. I'd been a Boy Scout. I'd been backpacking for years. I'd been in, slept in wilderness situations in the winter, in the summer, in the spring, in the fall. I wasn't a newbie to the winter experience of survival in the winter, in the wilderness. I was a newbie to ice climbing. I had technical climbed, rock climbed a fair amount. But ice climbing just intrigued me. I mean, I'd never done it before, and I had an offer, and I had a lead guy, a certified lead climber who was my backcountry snow caving 10-day wilderness experience partner. You know, we had just finished that part of our trip, and learning about myself was why I was there, really.
0: But it sounds like you weren't particularly afraid of these kind of things. I mean, you ate that stuff up.
1: I ate that stuff up. I kind of been, I guess I was born a risk taker, and I've been a skier. And you know, in when I started skiing in the 70s, maybe even in the 60s, I guess it was in the late 60s I started skiing. Skiing was a dangerous sport, and it's still a dangerous sport. And when you get to the higher levels of skiing, you have to really be able to focus your mind and have some courage. And so my favorite sport was a practice of learning to have courage and learning to be able to trust my body and use my mind to not only control my body in rapid motion and in space, but also to control my mind so that I would not get hurt in those things. And so I just ate that up. I mean, I'm not ice climbing anymore, but I'm safer about my sports, but I'm a stilt walker. I mean, that's a risky thing. It's fun. It's easier than it looks, but you only get one fall.
0: You say it's easier than it looks?
1: It's much easier than it looks.
0: Because I tried once. You have to get it initially.
1: You do. You have to learn how to do it. But once you learn how to do it, it's really just a practice of falling. It's preventing the fall every single step.
0: It's kind of like what Laurie Anderson says: when you're walking, you're just falling.
1: Yes. And
0: Walking and falling.
1: all the time.
0: Yeah, all the time. Exactly.
1: And stilt walking is that, but it's exaggerated, of course.
0: Yes, exactly. Yeah, that's interesting because when I was a kid in New York City growing up, Bread and Puppet Theater was in Lower Manhattan in our neighborhood, and my father knew Peter Schumann, and they had just. I remember going to their hand puppet shows, but then around 19, I think it was 1968, they graduated to tall stilts and their giant puppets, Uncle Sam and Mayor Daley and all those characters. And they were all of a sudden, these people that I had watched doing hand puppet shows were up like 10, 15, since I was a young kid, I thought they were like 20, 30 feet in the air, but they were only maybe 10 feet up in the air. And that was really magical.
1: It's magical. Puppets, stilt walking. I love that stuff. But anyway, I was a risk taker, and I'm still a risk taker. I'm more calculated with my risks now. I'm older. I know more about the world. But at the time, I was challenging myself, and I'd been challenging myself a lot in those years. I left my home in Massachusetts, and I went out to Montana for a year by myself to be in this university for a year, and I was doing a lot of that kind of stuff.
0: And you would have been okay, most likely, if you had just had the money to be able to afford two ice axes.
1: Yes, yes, it was a funding issue. And if I had been able to afford two ice axes, I didn't own the hammer and the axe I was using. I rented those from the outing club, but they only had one hammer and one axe.
0: And I remember from reading the story that you were really pinching pennies just to be able to even rent equipment. Like you even rented the boots that you wore.
1: Well, I bought used.
0: Oh, that's right. You bought those ancient ski boots. I had a pair of those. And they were like ridiculous. They were painful and almost useless. All they did was connect you to the skis.
1: Yes, and they were very stiff. And for those of you who are old skiers, they were the leather black boot with the – they were like the one of the first buckle boots.
0: Yeah.
1: And they came just above the ankle bone.
0: Right.
1: And they were super stiff, black leather with stitching on the outside.
0: Yeah, yeah. I remember those well.
1: But I was pinching pennies. I borrowed my sleeping bag. So that I had a three-season bag. I needed a winter bag. I borrowed that. I bought a backpack. I bought my skis and my poles, and I had a tent and I had other stuff. But in terms of ice climbing equipment, I had nothing. Mm-hmm. So it was the rental of the crampons, the purchase of those boots at the used clothing store,
0: mm-hmm.
1: And all the rest of the gear belonged to Tim.
0: Mm-hmm. I can totally relate. I grew up poor. I did all my shopping at thrift stores.
1: Thrift. That's the word I'm looking for. Yeah. Thank you.
0: And back when I was that age, I was skiing too. And any money I had went to buying good equipment.
1: Right.
0: Because when you're doing downhill skiing, you need good equipment.
1: Yeah. The better – you only can ski to the level of your gear.
0: Exactly.
1: If your gear's really good, you could become a good skier. If your gear's not, you can't.
0: And in terms of safety, too.
1: Oh, yeah.
0: Like, you have to have good bindings that they're going to hold you to the level of your ability and also release you when you get to that point where it's either your leg or the binding.
1: That's right. And so gear matters. And I made a huge mistake pinching my pennies because I couldn't go out and buy axes. They were way too expensive. I looked at them.
0: How much were they?
1: Oh, I don't know. I don't remember. I don't remember that. But all I know is that
0: because I'm thinking I've never done ice climbing. My younger brother does all that stuff. He's an extreme skier and extreme mountain biker. He's like you, fearless and loves to push the limits. He's an adrenaline junkie and
1: that's
0: kind of
1: what I am.
0: Not me.
1: Or used to be anyway.
0: We're brothers of different mothers. So, and he's 15 years younger than me. I grew up, I was terrified. I was a coward, basically. Not totally, but compared to him, I there's no way.
1: I'm not doing that.
0: I'm not jumping off 75-foot cliffs on skis.
1: Right.
0: And I'm not skiing at full speed through the trees.
1: Oh, I still do that, if I can. Yep. Fast as I can go. And control. That's the whole and that's the same with ice climbing. As far as the one trip I took, which killed me, it's all about remaining in control of self and environment as much as you can.
0: Right. And having the right equipment makes a big huge difference.
1: A huge difference.
0: Right. So do you want to tell that story?
1: Yes. And stop me or speed me along. Because I can begin in one of two places. I can begin on the harrowing climb, or I can just cut to the chase of my death.
0: What would you prefer to do? I mean, we have a fair amount of time. You've told this story many times. You can tell it any way you want. You don't need to go into as much detail, but I think listeners would probably enjoy hearing the story.
1: I'll tell some of the story, and the rest of the story, of course, is in the book.
0: I'll just introduce... You said this was a 10-day trip that you took.
1: It was, altogether.
0: And at an earlier point, you had had this experience. There was this lake that you guys skied across.
1: Oh, yeah.
0: And you were looking for this cabin that was on the map, and you couldn't find the cabin, and it got dark. And finally, in the dark, you guys were realizing you're in danger of freezing to death out there, and you discovered the remains of the foundation of the cabin, and you realize
1: it burned down.
0: This is the cabin. We're in trouble.
1: Right.
0: So you had a pre-taste of what was to come.
1: We did, and that was the backcountry ski that we went on. That was the worst night, and it was our first night. And we skied across this lake, got to the other side with our map, as you described, you know, using my compass and my Boy Scout skills. And for a long time, it was like, how can I be wrong? How come the cabin's not right here? Where is the cabin? Mm-hmm. And then I'm skiing along, and my ski got hooked underneath the remains. And I dusted it off, and there it is, blackened. And we had left the tent in the car because we had planned this trip to go from cabin to cave. We were going to, because we could build a cave, and then to a cabin, et cetera. So we had the gear to build snow caves, but we were on the windward side. There was no snow.
0: Oh, right.
1: There was like 8 inches of snow where we were. We couldn't build a cave, and the sun went down, and we were in trouble. And so we talked about going back to the car because we knew we were going to freeze. And as we skied out to the edge of the lake, there was an overflow of ice that was like a overhang above the lake, and it was maybe a foot and a half from the ice of the lake to the ice of the flow. And so we created a cave. We got a bunch of ice chunks, and we broke them off, and we closed this thing off on three sides, and we tucked our put our tarp down, put our pads down, put our bags down, and then we snuggled into this thing, into like this cave where my nose was touching the ice flow, and my back was on the ice, couldn't roll over.
0: You mean above you?
1: Above me. Oh, yeah. As I'm lying on my back, it's like my nose is touching the ice. If I lift my head a centimeter, boom, it's touching the ice. And there was just enough room in there for the two of us. And all night long, the ice was booming, and because ice booms, you Vermonters know, temperature changes, booming and cracking, and the flow's cracking, and it was a little nerve-wracking. But we made it through the night, and we didn't freeze, and we laughed about it in the morning, and off we went, you know, skiing for the next 7 days in the backcountry, and had a great trip. It really was fantastic. Skied back out, went up to Jasper, bought some food. Came back to at sunset, just north of this climb on the Icefields Parkway. Spent the night with a ranger because we were going to go check in. We asked him where we can set up, and then we're looking around his cabin, and we're like, "You got bunks? How about if we made a deal? How about if we cook you dinner and clean up? And this is what we're having. We just went to Jasper. We're happy to share it with you if you let us sleep in here tonight, and we'll be out of here in the morning." And he agreed, so we cooked him dinner, we cleaned up, we went to bed, got up the next morning, signed into the wilderness log, drove whatever it was, 5 miles or 10 miles to the ice climb. So picture this, there's the Saskatchewan River, then there's the parking lot, then there's the Icefields Parkway, and then 70 yards in is this ice face, up 70 yards into the wood. And when we got there that morning, Tim, want to emphasize here, he was a certified lead climber, and there were other teams there. That's a world-famous place. If any of there are ice climbers out there, it's a Weeping Wall, just to name it for you, Weeping Wall. We climbed a lower part of it. And so there were maybe 10 other teams, 12 other teams, I don't remember, and they had all started. We were the last team on. I was using a hammer in my right hand and an axe in my left.
0: A quick question. How long would it normally take someone to climb? It was about 500
1: it's
0: feet.
1: It's about 500 feet and
0: vertical.
1: Vertical. So
0: ice.
1: Ice. Right. Vertical ice, right?
0: That seems like that would take a lot of endurance and strength to climb up a 500-foot wall using ice axes and crampons.
1: It's not as – it is physically strenuous, but not to the – you're not always – gripping and hanging on. You're using your gear to keep you in place, and you can relax. And so once you kick your crampons into the ice, provided you have finger grips, you're not supporting your legs. The crampons are. You're expending some energy to keep yourself steady, but you're not like holding yourself up by yourself.
0: Okay.
1: And then with the axes, there's a shaft and a hole in the shaft with a piece of webbing through the hole, like a third of the way up from the bottom, I'm not sure of the measurement, and you put your hand through the strap, and there's a bead on the strap. You close that around your wrist, and you can plant your axe, tip in, point down, and then let go, and just hang on your axe.
0: So I want to
1: relax.
0: You've got the tip of the axe into the ice.
1: Yes, and the bottom pick. Pick into the hole, up against the ice.
0: Against the ice, so that's stable.
1: It's stable. It's like a hypotenuse. It's right.
0: And you're strapped to the axe.
1: Yes, because you don't want to drop the axe either. One of the other reasons why you got the strap on your wrist is because you don't want to drop it.
0: Okay, so you actually have 4 points of contact.
1: 4 points of contact. That's right. And you only move 1 point of contact at a time. Always maintain 3.
0: Okay.
1: And so that's basically the setup for any climb. And in my right hand, I had a hammer.
0: Instead of an axe. So what are the limitations, differences between the two?
1: Well, the hammer, first off, is not used for climbing. The axe is used for climbing. The hammer is used for chipping ice. When you want to plant a screw, you want to, start it. You want to maybe chip it in a little bit and make a little hole. Or it's also used to put into the screw itself, because the screw has, let's say the screw is 1.5 feet long, and it's an aluminum tube, just, guessing. And on the top end of it, on the bottom end of it, it's like an Archimedes screw, like, your regular screw. And then there's a shaft without the screw part, and then there's like a hook. And the hook, you put the hammer into the hook, and you use your hammer as the lever to turn the screw.
0: Got it.
1: And then you hook your rope, your carabiner, and your rope into the screw. And so that's what the hammer's used for. But I only had – I didn't have an axe. And I knew that I could plant the hammer in the ice and tip the bottom into the ice, and it would hold with lots of strength. But what I couldn't do was let go of the hammer and relax and rest.
0: So normally an ice climber would have 2 ice axes and a hammer.
1: Yes. Correct.
0: And you only had 1 ice axe and 1 hammer.
1: Correct.
0: Okay. So, again, back to the question, how long would it normally take someone to climb that wall?
1: Well, that's a good question that I can only guess at, because I only climbed ice climbed once.
0: But you did watch other people.
1: We did.
0: So you can estimate.
1: So I can say that it was March, and whatever time sundown was in March, say anywhere between 4 and 5 maybe, in that latitude. If we were the last people there, we'd start an hour after sunup or so. So maybe less than 8 hours, probably 7 hours or less, I'm guessing. Maybe even 5 hours if you're good at it. And so we started by the time we started was an hour or so after sunup, maybe an hour and a half after sunup. We finished our climb 500 feet at sundown, and all the other teams had – most of the teams had left, and the last team was leaving.
0: Oh, so you didn't have to wait for all of them to finish their climb.
1: You're
0: all climbing at the same time.
1: We are, but we were last up, so we were behind everybody.
0: Okay.
1: And there were different routes. We took a particular route, and there were a couple other routes, and we took this particular route, and we ended up in a particular spot as a result of the route that we climbed.
0: So then basically it probably took you about 8 hours.
1: Probably 8 hours for us to get to the top, and maybe 7 hours to realize we were in deep trouble.
0: Right, because it was getting dark and cold.
1: Well, yeah, it was getting darker and colder as the sun went down, as happens in the wintertime.
0: Yep.
1: It's also a wet sport, so you sweat a lot. And sometimes we're wearing helmets, and sometimes the guy above you or the woman above you chips off the ice, and the ice falls down, it goes down your back. Mm-hmm. And that's just what happens. And so I was wet, and even though I was wearing wools and the new fangled polypropylene T-shirt underneath, was a sleeved undergarment, and wool underwear, duofold, and I think I was wearing like U.S. Army wool pants that were green, and gaiters and boots and leather chap gloves with rag wool mittens, which were super warm until you take them off and you get frostbite. And
0: which you have to do periodically.
1: You do have to do that periodically, especially we had to do it that night, and that's when I got in trouble with that. And a wool hat and a helmet and an old L.L. Bean, not old at the time, 60/40 jacket that I had sprayed off with silicone to make it waterproof. Mm-hmm. And, other like a down vest and a rag wool sweater, I think. And so I was dressed great for the day. And this was a day climb, and everybody knew it. The fact that we were on there for the night was my fault and a big mistake. So by the time we reached the top of the ledge, it was sunset.
0: But also a bit of Tim's fault as well, because he should have known better than to allow you to do the climb without the ice axe.
1: I was pretty persuasive. I mean, I wouldn't let yes to that. I mean, he definitely agreed. And he also wanted to do this climb, like, in a serious way.
0: And you were both young.
1: You were both young.
0: No matter how experienced he is, he's still prone to the stupidity of youth.
1: Yes. And so if we have to share that, I would share that with him. But it was really, I was as gung-ho as he was. Mm-hmm. And also, I was in super good shape. I was physically fit enough and mentally capable enough to make the ascent. And we did. We actually, you know, just to be clear.
0: And you love a challenge.
1: And I love a challenge. I still love a challenge. If I'm not challenged, I get bored. And so we did make the ascent. I made that climb with that gear. It was way slow, slower than it should have been. By the time sunset came, we should have been off the cliff. Mm-hmm. So we actually, you know what I'm thinking now? I'm thinking about the timing of people getting off. It took a couple of hours to descend, I imagine. You know, you got to traverse and rappel and traverse, say even an hour at the minimum.
0: Because there's three rappels.
1: Right.
0: You do it in three segments.
1: We did it in three segments.
0: And your rope is only long enough for each.
1: Yes.
0: For like a third of the descent.
1: Right.
0: So you have to do three.
1: Yes.
0: Why not have a longer rope and do it in one?
1: Rope's really heavy.
0: Right. That was the other thing I was going to think. Maybe three times the weight would just kill you.
1: Yeah, three times the weight, three times the bulk that you're carrying,
0: right.
1: Because you got to carry your rope when you're not using it.
0: Right.
1: So there's that. And yeah, as it was, our rope was like 300 feet.
0: 200. Oh, really?
1: Yeah, it was a double line, which meant that Tim climbed up and I was climbing on a single line up and a double line down.
0: So this interview is actually getting into
1: The nitty-gritty of climbing,
0: which is interesting. I think people will find it interesting.
1: And just to be clear to all the climbers out there, okay, it's been 39 years since I've climbed. That was my last climb. So I've done bouldering since, but that was my last climb. Mm-hmm. I'm still a rope guy. Just, you know, I sail now, and so still hanging around ropes. But
0: I never used ropes. I went to the University of Colorado at Boulder, and I climbed up on the Flatirons.
1: Oh, yeah.
0: Not the big one. But
1: free climbing.
0: And I got into one hairy situation where I actually had to do a leap.
1: Oh, yeah.
0: Kind of a hand leap.
1: Right.
0: Of about 12 inches.
1: And you only have one chance to do it.
0: And because I was young and stupid and interested in the challenge, the rest of the people I was climbing with went up this easier line. And I just thought, I'm not going to wait for three people to go up. I'm just going to go up this other line. I can do this.
1: And you did.
0: I did. But I got to this place where it was hairy, and it was like, either I make it or I fall.
1: Right. And you can't go down.
0: Right. Exactly. I could not go down.
1: Right. In certain circumstances. Other circumstances you can, but in many you can't.
0: Right.
1: You got to go up.
0: Plus, I was a totally inexperienced climber.
1: Hmm.
0: So.
1: Well, anyway, we get to the top of the cliff. And sun went down, other groups have left, and frostbite began, hypothermia began, and we began this long night, which ended in my death.
0: And in addition to the lack of a second ice axe, you had a mishap with roping around a tree for your first rappel.
1: Yes. The first problem we had before that even happened was that the rope ended up in a huge knot when we pulled it up.
0: Oh, right.
1: And that took a long time for us to untangle it.
0: A 300-foot rope you had to untangle.
1: It was a lot of work, and I had to have my gloves off to do it. And
0: how long did that take?
1: I have no idea. Long enough that our jaws were clattering, and we knew we were going to die.
0: Would that have taken like an hour or more?
1: Hour at least.
0: At least.
1: At least an hour, because you know the sun had gone down, the moon had not risen. There was a bazillion stars in the sky, so we could still see, mm-hmm. but it was still, you know, night.
0: And cold.
1: And cold. And the rope was in a pile kind of between my legs and around me, and I had to untangle the thing. And that just took a long time. We hauled the rope up too fast because we knew we were in trouble. And, you know, what's that? Haste makes waste, as my grandmother would say. And we were hasty and we wasted time.
0: And fear.
1: Oh, yeah.
0: Stress contracts the mind and your ability to not only think, but the way you perceive the world around you as well.
1: Yes.
0: And that's been scientifically documented.
1: And that's kind of what happened to us. And so we hauled up this rope, and then we had to untangle it, and hypothermia began in a serious way, and we, using the reason that we had, decided we were going to die if we stayed, for sure, because we were both freezing cold. And there's no way we're going to get warm. And so the only choice we had for survival or chance was to move and try to descend in the dark. And then we made the first traverse. And then, like you said, we had this tree. We were going to put a piece of webbing around the tree and then run the line through the tide webbing so that the line wouldn't stick to the tree when you pull it down. Well, we didn't do that. We threw the rope around the tree, and we descended, and the rope froze to the tree. And then we couldn't get the rope free. That took a couple hours. We finally got that free, and we traversed over to the next rappel, and we went down that rappel. Off the ice, we're in the rock now, and around a corner onto a ledge where there were two iron pins with rings with straps that are permanently attached there. So we just attached the straps with our harnesses. Tim was to my left, I was to the right. And so the state we'd gone through clattering jaw hypothermia part with confusion, loss of mobility, inability to speak well because our lips were freezing, our hands, a frostbite all over my toe froze.
0: Not to mention that you in particular were already exhausted from the extra strain of using the hammer instead of...
1: I was. Yeah. That is absolutely
0: true. For 8 hours.
1: True. And we had eaten all our food
0: right. And
1: no more water. And so, yeah, I was super beaten. Thanks for saying that. You know, I never really thought about that till you mentioned it, that I was extra exhausted, more exhausted than Tim.
0: Well, you write that.
1: I did write that? Good.
0: You wrote that in the book. That was clear in the book.
1: It's good in the book. Okay. Yeah. I'm, you know, of the age where I forget stuff.
0: Yeah.
1: Which is why you write stuff down.
0: I wish I honored that more in my life.
1: Well, it's a hazard of being a writer for a living.
0: Okay. Well, hazard, benefit.
1: Right. Yeah. Externalized my... I learned early on as a writer to externalize my memory.
0: Yeah.
1: And by doing that, I preserve it. At least my perception of my memory.

If you're just tuning in, I'm speaking with Peter Panagor. He's the author of Heaven is Beautiful, How Dying Taught Me That Death is Just the Beginning. And this is the Magical Mystery Tour.

0: So anyway, the rope was up around the corner. Tim was to my left. We are clipped into the mountain. Now it's a couple hours, 3 hours before dawn, I guess. We don't really know. The moon had risen, so it wasn't completely dark anymore. And I tied one end of what's called the bitter end, the end of a rope, tied the bitter end to my harness, tossed the other bitter end off to the side, and began to pull it through. And it jammed immediately.
1: Now, why would you throw the side?
0: Because I wanted to. So I'm on a ledge, and there's a cliff in front of me, 150 feet below me. And now, right in front of me, about a foot and a half away, there's a wall. And then the wall goes over maybe 2 or 3 feet to the right. And then it turns a corner. And then there's craggy rocks in this shadow. And what I was trying to do by tossing the rope was prevent it from getting jammed. So I tossed the rope out to the side, giving it a wide arc so it could lay down as flat as I could, because I couldn't see it, because it had turned the corner, was on the inside of this crag. I tossed it out in order to give it as much chance of not getting jammed as possible, and that utterly failed. So I did the right thing, but the wrong thing happened.
1: And I have to say that the way I perceived the whole thing, that the way the rope actually got jammed just seemed like a one in a million
0: Like a one in a million thing. Because, you know, how many people climb that place? How many people don't get stuck there?
1: Right. And what are the chances of the end of a rope actually getting caught like that?
0: Well, it might not have been the very end of the rope that got caught.
1: Any part of the rope.
0: Any section of the rope.
1: Right.
0: So, yeah, it's – and on the first pull, it got in some kind of, you know, like a jam, like a V or under a rock or something.
1: But you couldn't see it.
0: Oh, no, because it was – and no, I couldn't see it.
1: It was in that – Schrodinger's cat box of unknown.
0: It was an unknown.
1: And and in those unknown places that you can't see anything, is not anything, but there are things possible that are beyond
0: knowing. And yes, and one of the things that was beyond knowing was how it was jammed for us.
1: Exactly.
0: So there was no way for us to tell at all.
1: Right.
0: And so I continued to pull on the rope thinking I'd be able to get it free, but I couldn't. It jammed in tighter. Mm-hmm. And so then I used my imagination, thought, oh, it's got to be caught under a rock. It's got to be caught under some kind of thing where it's not going to come loose. Because the more I pulled on it, the tighter it got, and it didn't budge. There's no give in the line, you know?
1: And the other aspect of it is that after you came back from dying, you just first pull on the rope, and it just came free.
0: It just
1: like
0: came
1: nothing.
0: Free. Like miracle.
1: Yeah.
0: Now, and I've thought about that.
1: Which doesn't surprise me from my perspective and the experiences that I've had and my relationship to the world. But when you think of it in terms of normal, materialistic, phenomenological
0: Right. How unlikely is that?
1: Yeah. That doesn't happen.
0: Except
1: or that's impossible.
0: It's impossible. The only thing I could think of is that when I died and my body fell, that I dangled differently somehow. And
1: right.
0: I don't know what happened. And
1: one of those one in a million random chance occurrences.
0: Yes. And the book I'm writing now is my third book. I actually, the year before that, I had two mystical out-of-body vision experiences that turned out to be warnings, but didn't know it at the time. Only could see that after I came back from death and with lots of processing.
1: Oh, so these came before.
0: They did. They didn't show me what would happen, but they warned me that it would.
1: Ah, that's interesting, because it reminds me, when I was a child, roughly around the age of 9 or 10, I had a voice that, clear as day, said to me, you're going to go through a very difficult period of time, but it'll be okay.
0: And did you believe that voice?
1: Well, I had no idea what it was talking about. It was referring to something.
0: Did you know that it – what did you know after that?
1: When you say after that, do you mean like as far after as like now?
0: Yeah.
1: Well, in hindsight, yeah. In hindsight, sure.
0: But
1: yeah,
0: you can't know what you don't know when it hasn't happened yet.
1: Exactly. But it all makes total sense.
0: Looking back.
1: Looking back, absolutely.
0: Sure.
1: And I recognize that voice. And I had never heard voices in my life. I was not prone to that kind of a thing. I wasn't around people who had those kind of experiences.
0: Or at least they didn't talk about it because they were rational enough to think that other people would think they were crazy.
1: Right.
0: And so I think that this happens a lot more than is popularly known.
1: People don't talk about hearing voices.
0: No.
1: Until it makes sense. And they're in safe company.
0: And they're in safe company. Or they don't talk about seeing their spouse who died last week suddenly in their bedroom communicating telepathically that, you know, death is great.
1: Right.
0: I'm full of joy and things are great. Don't you worry. I'm good.
1: Right.
0: That happens a lot and people don't talk about it.
1: And it's like a catch-22. When nobody talks about it, nobody feels safe. And they don't realize that how common an experience it is, which is one of the wonderful things about near-death experiences and how they are not that uncommon of an experience.
0: 10 million in the United States right now.
1: Wow.
0: Yeah, and really? Expand that globally.
1: It's phenomenal.
0: It's amazing.
1: I had no idea it was that many.
0: It's because science is now driving spirituality globally because starting in the 1960s with cardiac care, people started coming back from the dead. And it wasn't just Jesus bringing back Lazarus and the little girl and Elijah bringing back the boy. You know, people have been dying and coming back for a long time, but not in these numbers because cardiac care and then the science, you know, the paddles, people are getting dragged. And then now there's chemicals that drag people back. 10 million in the United States alone. And everything from popping out of your body in the OR and the famous seeing the red shoe on the ledge story, there's a woman who died and she lives in Seattle. And she wrote this story, I don't know, 20 years ago. She died in the OR. They didn't believe her. And then she said, yeah, but I saw the red shoe on the ledge outside the room somewhere in the hotel. And they went and they found the shoe. Famous story. And so some pop out of your body in the OR. Some people go down the tunnel. Some people go to a place that's like hyper corporeal and hyper music and hyper colors. And some people go to a place like I went to, which is a place of non-being and no thing.
1: And you actually had an experience of getting to feel all the suffering that you caused other people in your life.
0: I did.
1: Multiplied.
0: By 10,000 times.
1: Right. Not everybody who writes about near-death experiences has that experience.
0: No.
1: So it's fascinating how different people can have almost completely different experiences.
0: Yes. I think that there's a variety. I think that there's not enough information yet on what the varieties and the parameters are of those varieties. But there are now, as a result of a lot of books being published, a lot of people talking, a lot of near-death experiencers. There's a global movement now talking about it. So we're just now beginning to really understand what people's experiences were, and it's going to be up to somebody. And there are some people who are doing this now. PMH Atwater and Pim von Lommel and a few other scientists are trying to collect and correlate and analyze the data. And there's a variety of experiences, for sure. And so I have a theory, but it's only a theory, is that God gives you the messaging that you're capable of receiving.
1: Or it's being translated into a language, a symbology that you can relate to.
0: What I'm saying.
1: Yeah.
0: Right. And that happens with the voice who speaks to you or the angel that comes to you, but it also happens at post-death until you reach the oneness, at which point symbols
1: right.
0: no longer apply.
1: And even terms like God and angels and things like those are symbols to represent something that you can
0: yes.
1: relate to or even begin to relate to because
0: yes.
1: often it's representing something that is so far beyond what we can
0: yes.
1: conceive of.
0: Yes. So all the language that I use is symbolic and metaphoric. Mm-hmm. It can't be anything else.
1: Anchored in your background.
0: Anchored not only in my background and my cultural context, my historical context, education, language, all those things that create the filter of my brain, mm-hmm. but also in the tradition. I intentionally, after this experience, I decided to try to understand what had happened to me, and to do that I needed a language, I needed concepts, and as an undergraduate I discovered the transcendentalists and the Tao Te Ching and Hindu mythology. And so I decided to look in Western Christian contemplation and mysticism. I got my graduate degree at Yale in that and a div degree and used the language of the mystical geniuses of the West from 900 to 1600 in order to frame the concepts for self-understanding.
1: That was your preferred language.
0: I preferred that language simply because I came to understand that I could become a Sanskrit scholar and understand Hinduism, but I had to learn Sanskrit first.
1: For practical reasons.
0: I was
1: That's
0: totally,
1: great.
0: It was totally
1: That's
0: practical.
1: Great. Yeah.
0: And my conclusion early on was that globally there are mystical geniuses, Rumi, Kafir, to name a few, and Teresa of Avila, Julian of Norwich, Hildegard of Bingen, who have different language structures to talk about it, but who often frequently reach the place of union of non-self. And when we're talking about the union of non-being,
1: you know, non-duality.
0: Non-duality, that's right. When you experience no self with a small s.
1: Beyond being or non-being. It's just beyond, beyond anything we can
0: conceive of with language.
1: Right, exactly.
0: Or with our imaginations. Right. And so if you travel to a place like that, morbid taken, as I have, in order to discuss it with yourself, to understand it, you have to have a language to do that with. Mm-hmm. And so I decided, because I was raised Greek Orthodox and Roman Catholic, I come from a Christian background, I decided to use the language of the Westerners, because just as in the East, Westerners have this experience too.
1: Right.
0: You know, it's a human global.
1: It's a global.
0: It's a global thing.
1: Yeah.
0: And so I chose to adopt.
1: It's a human.
0: It
1: it's
0: is.
1: A human thing.
0: We're built this way.
1: Yes.
0: Which is not to say that the planet is 6,000 years old, just for the listeners to understand that it's closer to 13 billion year old universe, et cetera, evolution and all that. But I think the universe is made of matter and energy, but it's secretly made of love. And that's how it seems to me inside of human beings.
1: The core of matter is a vibrational frequency.
0: Well, scientifically, we don't know that quite yet, but we believe that that's true, you and I, but scientifically, we're down to quarks, and they're going to keep peeling that back, but I think that there's going to be an interface that's not perceivable from this side.
1: Right. String theory is still just a theory.
0: Yeah, but
1: and the way they're looking at DNA as being a resonant frequency. A vibrational thing.
0: Well, yeah, and those are all metaphors.
1: Metaphor, right.
0: They're all metaphors.
1: Metaphors for things that can't really be contained in language.
0: Right, because you have to also toss into that all the things that we know about physics, like the weak force and the strong force and gravity and those sorts of things as well. I think physics, astrophysicists, are the theologians of the 21st century, because they're asking the questions of who are we, where are we from, what are we made of, without a lens of mythology impeding their vision. And so with mathematics, they approach the reality without preconception.
1: Or they're trying to.
0: Or they're trying to, yeah. As little as possible. And so when I think that all things are made of vibration, I don't know scientifically that that's true. My experience is not scientific. I mean, the things I'm talking about, I can't prove. There's no empiricism here at all.
1: Right.
0: And part of the reason why I finally came out to talk about this stuff is because I got to the place in my job where it became necessary for me to tell the truth about who I am and who I became because of this experience in order to... Well, to have the people understand. I was a minister, and there was an embezzlement, and it was a terrible thing for 8 years of my ministry, including trying to defrock me, ruin me financially, hurt me personally, ruin me professionally, because the closer we got to the truth, the more the powers tried to prevent this, because they had a lot to lose. And, of course, the person who was actually doing it, she went to jail.
1: But in the process, you... Oops. Almost became a casualty of it.
0: Yes, it was a terrible, terrible thing, and so bad that it's actually a chapter in a book called Living Stones that I didn't write. And so after this entire terrible thing that happened for so many years, somebody said to me on Sunday morning, "You must have had a lot of faith to put up with us and what we did to you," as I climbed into the pulpit. And I think to myself, I don't have any faith at all. I am not a believer. I have no faith. And I have no doubt that God is real. And I need to finally tell these people that you may think that it was my faith that made me endure this, but that wasn't it at all. It's simply that I know that I'm known by God. I know that God is the realest thing there is. I know where I'm from. I know where I'm going. I know what oneness is. I'm unafraid because of that.
1: You've had the direct experience of that in what you know as your visceral sense of being.
0: Yes.
1: Or however you might describe it.
0: Yes.
1: The Tao Te Ching, of course, begins by saying the truth that can be told is not the real truth.
0: Or, yeah. Yes, it can't be said because it's a place of
1: no
0: thing.
1: So we'll get that established right up front.
0: Right up front.
1: And then we'll get into as much nuance as we can, but first we establish that.
0: And that's why you need to use symbol and metaphor, and why I needed to find concepts and language in order to give it some structure, knowing all the way along that I can never really say it.
1: Right. Like you used the term God. I am very reluctant to use that term because
0: it has baggage.
1: It has so much cultural baggage.
0: Sure.
1: And I want to make this opening of possibility for understanding, for experience, as widely available as possible.
0: So lots of other words I use. Divine, holy, source, wisdom, oneness, love. My favorite is love.
1: My favorite is love, too. I also use universe.
0: Yeah, I don't use universe because universe designates a physical structure.
1: Or it can.
0: Primarily, it does in most.
1: Primarily, yes.
0: And that's why I tend away from that word, because that's just me.
1: Right. I should modify. When I think of the universe, I'm actually thinking like the universe in terms of not just this one timeline, but all possible.
0: Yeah, it gets into multiverse, right. And multiverse is bigger than universe, and there's lots of different ways to think about that. That's why I stay away from the word universe.
1: Yeah.
0: Just because I think that it gives the misnomer.
1: Yeah, I agree.
0: I'm a panentheist, okay?
1: Yeah.
0: The divine being is in all things all the time.
1: Right.
0: And I'm not a panentheist because I've reached that rational conclusion. That's what I saw when I was dead.
1: And I'm totally in agreement with you. And I feel the same way. I grew up not quite as an atheist, but seeing people growing up in New York City, people who went to church on Sundays and acting all pious, and then the rest of the week,
0: they were
1: complete self-centered jerks.
0: They're just themselves when they're not in church.
1: Exactly. They're who they really are when they're not in church.
0: And well, thank God they had the opportunity to try to be a better person on Sunday morning at least one day a week.
1: Or somebody convinced them that they either had to, otherwise the fear of God,
0: the
1: unknown God that they haven't really experienced or don't even really know, but they have enough respect for the fear that there's the possibility that they will be damned and sent to this mythical place of hell.
0: Yeah, but I consider back to hell again when I felt all the pain that I'd caused in my life intentionally and unintentionally. I've since that time, since the writing of my book, I read Catherine of Genoa. In Catherine of Genoa's book, 1500s, she describes her mystical genius unitive experience with the divine, not a near-death experience. She felt the divine fire of purgative love. So the suffering that I went through when I was dead by suffering all the pain I'd ever caused in my life, juxtaposed to all of my rationalities or emotional needs for causing that pain and finding myself feeling shame in comparison to the divine light, the burning suffering I went through as I felt the suffering that I gave to others. And so here's the thing. The suffering I gave away, actually, I gave to myself.
1: Mm-hmm.
0: Okay.
1: Right. Because we're not separate.
0: No.
1: From the experiences that everyone else is having. They're all happening in the same field that we coexist in with everything and everyone.
0: And so when you give away pain, you get to keep that. You give away love, you get to keep that too.
1: Right.
0: And so my experience, the way I symbolize it, is a divine fire of hell purgative love. And it cleansed me. I no longer had to have these things from the world that had no value in heaven. I didn't have to carry them with me, and they were cleansed from me. The love that I carried with me, the love I gave away, and the love that was given to me became a lens through which I perceived the divine, infinite love. As I saw myself and experienced the pain I gave away and saw the universe as non-perfection and the understanding that we're made imperfect and it's not our fault we're made imperfect, but I did bring the pain with me.
1: And it's all part of the whole thing.
0: It's all part of the whole thing.
1: And you can't separate any of it out of it.
0: No.
1: And it's only because we have this illusion of a kind of a timeline, of a sequence of events, that we can isolate the experience of hell. And it's possible to think that that's a separate location as well. There are all sorts of illusions we can create about this entire wholeness that exists always and simultaneously.
0: Yeah, I don't even know if we create it so much as we're blind to the other reality.
1: Well, when I say create, I mean it's an illusion that's maybe culturally generated that we tap into or it's adopted.
0: Yeah, I think that there's social and economic and religious things that we adopt, but I think that the structure of the entire universe is imperfection. And because the whole thing is covered in a veil. Every human being is, by nature of being born into this world of matter and energy, is prevented from seeing perfection. It's just the way it functions.
1: And there's a mathematical thing that there's balance plus one, that the universe is always offset by something that prevents there from being absolute harmony. Because if there's absolute harmony, absolute peace, there would be no existence. There would be no tension for things to evolve or to create.
0: I understand.
1: To go anywhere.
0: I understand what you mean.
1: Yeah.
0: When I'm referring to perfection, I'm not referring to the universe whatsoever. I'm talking about the divine being with a capital P. Perfection as a part of the, for lack of a better term, part of the personality or character of the divine, of perfection. And so...
1: So that this world can never be that.
0: Cannot be.
1: Because
0: if it was...
1: It's an emanation from that.
0: Correct. Yeah. And I was thinking of Einstein's universal constant, lambda, and his conception was that there was a universal constant, and they've discovered it's universal constant plus one, and that dark matter in between the galaxies might be popping in and out of existence in these pairs expanding the universe against gravity. Mm-hmm. And so it's a kind of a plus one thing. It's just,
1: yeah.
0: I don't think I said that very well. But I'm not a physicist. When I'm talking about perfection, I'm not talking about anything here.
1: Yeah.
0: And I'm talking about everything here being, as you said, like an emanation. Therefore, it's an imperfection, and it's an imperfection that we didn't cause. I may have intended to cause people pain, but it wasn't my fault that I could do that.
1: Right.
0: It's just being human that allows me to do that.
1: Because we're exploring. While we're in this world, we're just like children test the limits. It's just totally normal.
0: It's
1: to not do that would actually cause concern to many people. Something's wrong with Junior here. He's not exploring the world.
0: Right. That's right.
1: He's not exploring what will happen if he pokes his sister.
0: One more time.
1: It's discovery. It's exploration.
0: I think we push back and forth against each other and find out what our limits are.
1: Right.
0: And
1: what works.
0: And what works and what doesn't. And some people push really hard and have few limits and cause more pain.
1: Usually for themselves, more than any.
0: As it turns out, in death, that is the truth, at least what happened to me. And I don't expect anybody to believe what I have to say, nor do I care whether that's your experience, because ultimately the thing that I'm trying to discover in my near-death experience community is how many of us came back with the same message. And it's been my experience so far that many of us, if not all of us, but many, maybe even most of us, come back with a message of universal divine love.
1: Right. That seems to be the universal constant.
0: Yes. And if this is the message that we're getting, that love is the thing that matters, the sharing and the giving of love. So it turns out that the more you give away, the more you get to keep. And people say, what's the purpose of life? I think the purpose of life is to love. I think that's really it.

That's the first half of my interview with Peter Panagor. He's the author of this book we've been talking about and his experience that he documents in his book, Heaven is Beautiful, How Dying Taught Me That Death Was Just the Beginning. And we'll conclude my interview with Peter Panagor next week here on the Magical Mystery Tour. And if you'd like to find out more about Peter Panagor and the work he does to help people integrate and understand these kind of experiences and his work as a spiritual teacher, you can find out more at peterpanagor.love.

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Well, today is a very special day. It just happens to be my birthday, and I'm here with a wonderful show for all of you. And what we're going to listen to this hour is some music from Shirley Bassey. Also, we'll hear from Eartha Kitt, Leslie Uggams. We'll hear from Sarah Vaughan, Ella Fitzgerald, Minnie Riperton. We'll hear from Oscar Brown Jr., Nancy Sinatra, and Lee Hazelwood, Harry Belafonte, and so many more. So don't go anywhere. Keep that radio dial locked at 94.7 FM. Well, I hope you're all enjoying yourselves out there. Summer has begun, and I know you're all getting ready for some festivals, vacations, barbecues, parties, and all kinds of fun, right? I hope you all enjoyed the summer solstice, and I hope you got to also celebrate Juneteenth. And, of course, Father's Day was this past Sunday as well. Right now we're listening to our theme music from the Ernie Freeman Combo. It's Rock House. Coming up next from 1963, we're going to hear from Etta Jones with Nature Boy. Keep it right here on The Lounge Show with Sweet Caroline. Thanks for tuning in.

I remember when I was a very little girl. Our house caught on fire. I'll never forget the look on my father's face as he gathered me up in his arms and raced through the burning building out onto the pavement. I stood there shivering in my pajamas and watched the whole world go up in flames. And when it was over, I said to myself,

And then one day, he went away. And I thought I'd die. But I didn't. And when I didn't,

sample my supply. Who's prepared to pay the price for a trip to paradise? Love for sale. Let the poets

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I've been through the mill.

Hello there, and thanks for tuning in today to The Lounge Show. We just heard from Eartha Kitt, Love for Sale. Before that, we heard some music from Leslie Uggams with Is That All There Is? It was Etta Jones, Nature Boy. And starting off today's show was our theme music, the Ernie Freeman combo with Rock House. Well, Eartha Kitt was once described by Orson Welles as being the most exciting woman in the world. She starred as Catwoman in the third and final season of the television series Batman in 1967. And I remember watching that on Saturday mornings. It was on reruns, and I used to watch it with my brothers when we would spend the night at my grandparents' house. It was a lot of fun. We had a sofa that came out and made into a bed, and we would lay on that bed and watch reruns all morning long. And one of my favorites was Batman, and I remember Eartha Kitt as Catwoman. And you can still watch that series by picking up a DVD if you remember what a DVD is and a DVD player. They still exist. They're not gone yet, even though streaming has taken over a lot. I still enjoy a DVD and watch them quite a bit, actually. So, you know, those of you who didn't grow up with DVDs, you might try one out sometime. Go to your local library. A lot of libraries now have Library of Things, and you can actually find DVD players at libraries to check out. That's one of the many advantages of having a library card. So if you don't have a library card, go get one from your local library and check out and see if they have a Library of Things. And why not try a DVD? Even look for Batman. You might be able to get it through interlibrary loan. All right, coming up next, we're going to hear some music from Shirley Bassey. And also, we're going to hear some music from James Brown. Right now is Star Eyes is playing with Sonny Stitt. Keep it right here at 94.7 FM WNHN on The Lounge Show this week, Carol.

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And we're on the World Wide Web at WNHNFM.org. We just heard from James Brown, and that song was a remake of a Frank Sinatra tune, Strangers in the Night. That's from his album, Getting Down to It. Before that, it was a Beatles cover, Don't Let Me Down, by Charlotte Dada. And we also heard from Shirley Bassey with Big Spender. And wasn't that a cool, funky remix there by Wild Oscar? That's off an album called the Remix Album, Diamonds Are Forever. And it was released in 2000, and it still holds up today. It's a great one. Right now we're listening to Baby Elephant Walk from the album Quincy Jones Explores the Music of Henry Mancini. That's another interesting album. Coming up next, we'll hear from Sarah Vaughan with the Peter Gunn theme. And also in this set, we'll hear Minnie Ripper's Him with LaFleur. Keep it right here on The Lounge Show, heard Wednesdays from 5 to 6 and an encore Sunday mornings from 9 to 10 a.m. Thanks for tuning in.

The look of love is in your eyes. A look your smile can't disguise. The look of love is saying so much more than just words could ever say. And what my heart has heard, well, it takes my breath away. The look of love, it's on your face. A look that time can't erase. Be mine tonight. Let this just be the start of so many nights like this. Let's take a lover's vow and seal it with a kiss. I can hardly wait to hold you, feel my arms around you. How long I have waited just to love you. Now that I have found you,

You're in tune to The Lounge Show with Sweet Caroline right here on WNHN. We just heard from Greg Morris, The Look of Love. We also heard from Ella Fitzgerald with Savoy Truffle. I like her rendition of that song. And from the album Come to My Garden, that was Minnie Riperton with LaFleur. And starting off the set was a really cool version of the Peter Gunn theme by Sarah Vaughan. Well, in case you're wondering about The Lounge Show and what type of music we play a variety of music and we have a lot of hi-fi kitschy fun. We feature genres like spy themes, bossa nova, swing, gypsy jazz, beatnik jazz, beat jazz, mambos, cha-chas, exotica, easy listening, male and female crooners, some funk, big band soul, blues, and plenty of surprises, all here on The Lounge Show. Right now we're listening to Candido in Indigo with Blue Dinge, and that's from 1958. We're going to leave you with Shel Silverstein with a kind of a spoken word tune called Have Another Espresso. And today happens to be my birthday. I'm not going to tell you how old I am, but if you listen to The Lounge Show, you probably know I was born somewhere around the early 70s, late 60s, and that is true. But I love espresso, so I treated myself this morning to a nice iced decaf espresso. I've kind of switched to decaf these days, but I still have my one caffeinated coffee every morning just to get me going and wake me up a little bit. 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Ciao.